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1: With SRN News, I'm Keith Peters in Washington. Torrential rains in West Virginia have caused flash flooding that inundated homes and businesses. Authorities say the floods washed out bridges and led to numerous water rescues in portions of the state. West Virginia Governor Patrick Morrisey said Wednesday some people are unaccounted for, but he didn't specify whether any deaths occurred. Forecasters said up to 7 inches of rain fell in some places. President Trump honored the lives of 4 U.S. service members who were killed in the Middle East and returned to their families at an Air Force base in Delaware. Trump saluted Wednesday as 4 transfer cases carrying the service members' remains were escorted off an airplane during the dignified transfer. On Wall Street, the Dow down by 6 points, the Nasdaq dropped 146. More details at srnnews.com.
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7: With SRN News, I'm Keith Peters in Washington. Secretary of State Marco Rubio warned Asian leaders Wednesday that Iran's demands to control and collect tolls in the Strait of Hormuz would threaten the world's economy and set a precedent that could be repeated elsewhere in the world. Rubio says the U.S. attacks on Iran are a response to Iranian attacks in the Strait of Hormuz.
8: Commercial ships are going through the straits and they're being blown up. The United States is defending that shipping and in addition is targeting the places that are launching against those ships to continue to degrade Iran's ability to target and harm global ships.
7: The U.S. military has announced that it is conducting a 12th night of strikes against Iran as both sides increasingly target civilian infrastructure. On Wall Street, the Dow down by 6 points. This is SRN News.
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1: With SR News, I'm Keith Peters in Washington. The House has adopted a Republican-only $95 billion budget proposal, a long-shot effort to fund the Iran war and other White House priorities over objections from Democrats and a few GOP holdouts in a final push before the midterm elections. The measure now goes to the Senate. President Donald Trump says Trump accounts could lift children out of poverty and help more Americans invest in the stock market. Trump promoted the accounts at a rally in Georgia on Wednesday. Trump accounts offer $1,000 to every child born during his second term. A down day on Wall Street with the Dow Jones Industrial Average dropping 6 points, the NASDAQ lower by 146, the S&P 500 declining by 10 points. More details at srnnews.com.
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2: 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The House passes a $95 billion budget proposal along party lines, but it faces uncertainty in the Senate.
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4: Bullets and bombs to finish the job.
5: Budget Committee Chairman Jody Arrington framed the proposal as a push to deliver for voters ahead of the midterm elections.
4: Strengthen our food supply, and ultimately, we want to safeguard the integrity of our election.
5: Democrat Paul Tonko was among those voting against the resolution.
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5: It now heads to the Senate, where it faces a more skeptical audience. Jennifer King, Washington.
2: On Wall Street, the Dow down by 6 points. The NASDAQ dropped 146. The S&P 500 lower by 10. 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
12: 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I'm old enough to be his grandfather. Will he be embarrassed to acknowledge me as his dad? 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
1: With SRN News, I'm Jason Walker. Thousands of non-citizens in New Jersey ended up being eligible to vote due to a computer mistake. Here's correspondent Laura Winters.
2: Liberal New Jersey Governor Mikey Sherrill admits more than 6,000 non-U.S. citizens were on the New Jersey voter rolls. She says 6,600 people were incorrectly registered when they applied for a driver's license. The Democrat governor claims 400 of them ended up voting in elections. These people have reportedly been deleted from the system. President Trump says this episode in New Jersey underscores the need to pass the Save America Act, which requires voter ID and proof of citizenship. Laura Winters reporting.
1: President Trump honoring four soldiers killed in the war in Iran as he attended their dignified transfer at Dover Air Force Base in Delaware.
3: 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I think it's the toughest thing I do. 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

0: to this high degree of capital spending. But now people are looking into the details of what they're spending on, and a lot of that seems to be on Google's own custom circuits, which doesn't really benefit anybody else. So you see this downturn in Taiwan, where you see names like ASE or Nanya Tech, and names that were Nanya PCB that were supposed to benefit from a Google CapEx number that are getting sold quite sharply. Meanwhile, in China, obviously, which is completely out of the US AI ecosystem, you see names like Huahong and SMIC struggle from reports that the US is accusing Moonshot of using NVIDIA silicon. So this is retracing somewhat that optimism that the Chinese can manage without US silicon, which Z.AI had prompted earlier in the month.
1: And Korea bucking the trend as a bunch of Korean corporate leaders are heading to the US to meet NVIDIA's Jensen Huang.
0: Yeah, local media Into the Open was reporting that SK Group, Samsung and Naver are going to the US to meet Jensen Huang, and that typically has resulted in some kind of deal between the companies. Also, Hynix potentially might be collaborating with Intel for some new business. So there is a lot of this cross current of collaboration between the US and Korea that is helping Korean corporates. So you see Hynix, for example, up almost 4%, completely bucking the tech trend in Taiwan, and Naver is having a huge move up 9%. That stock is an internet slash gaming play that has really struggled to keep up with the cost speeds, actually kind of down on the year. And that bears watching as a significant laggard.
2: Okay. Another thought, though, Anthony, is there any read across, or what is the read across into Asia from rising oil prices? Because that's the other story that's really moving. As we get into European hours, you've got Brent crude futures now at $96 a barrel. I mean, it caused a lot of difficulties for Asia, didn't it? The energy shock.
0: And you do see that play out in the region. It's not that the region doesn't care. It's about who cares. And in terms of market cap, that is very skewed. So you have these tech-heavy countries like Korea, Taiwan, and to a lesser extent, China and Japan, where the tech sector is growing so fast that they don't need to care about oil from an equity perspective. But countries like Malaysia, Thailand, Indonesia, Vietnam, India, these markets are stuck in sand because they have to import a lot of their energy. They have a huge domestic consumer base that is still relatively poor and that cannot take a high energy prices, and they're facing much bigger macro risk. So the biggest of those markets is India, which is down 4 days in a row.
1: Okay, Anthony, thank you very much for joining us. Anthony Stevens, our markets reporter, there with a look at some of the stocks on the move in Asia. And for more conversations like this, you can subscribe to our Stock Movers podcast, which tracks the biggest winners and losers in the stock market. It's updated throughout the day and around the world. 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
2: Now, coming up in the next part of Bloomberg Daybreak Europe, so we'll be thinking about the Middle East, the Houthi militant group and their activities. Paul Wallace, who leads our coverage in the Middle East and Africa of economy and government there, will be joining us to discuss. And we're going to unpack also the earnings reports that we've had at UniCredit, BNP Paribas, Nestlé, ST Micro. Charles Capel will be with me in the radio studio. Of course, he leads our European equity capital markets coverage and the team at Bloomberg. But he's also going to be co-anchoring the next hour of radio. Stephen, thanks so much. We'll see you later. Charles Capel next. This is Bloomberg.
3: Wednesday,
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9: With SRN News, I'm Jason Walker. Secretary of State Marco Rubio says because of Iran's effort to control the Strait of Hormuz, some of the countries in the Association of Southeast Asian Nations have been starting doing a little business with Washington.
10: Now, one of the interesting things you've seen is that the supplies that are reaching many of the countries in the region have begun to change. They're buying more LNG from us than ever before. They're also buying more oil from us than ever before.
9: The House adopting a Republican-only $95 billion budget proposal, that in an effort to fund the war in Iran. Now, Speaker Mike Johnson pushed it over objections from from Democrats, as a priority before the midterm elections. The package, well, it includes $73 billion for the Pentagon and $12 billion for the nation's farmers.

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1: And welcome to the Wednesday. 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And Barry, we got the market kind of turning around right now to the upside. The Dow's up 279. Which is a 0.5%. The Dow's at 52,504. The NASDAQ is down a little bit after a huge day yesterday for the AI stocks. Oh, my gosh. We had a huge day yesterday. The NASDAQ's at 25,786. Gold, Barry, we need to take a look at that today. It's up $74 an ounce. That could be a little bit of a breakout from that sideways trend. We're at 4,150 in the gold market today. That all-important crude oil, which is capturing the headlines recently with the Strait of Hormuz. We have oil up today. Oil is up 2.5%. It's all the way up to 86.43. Dang it. And the 10-year is
2: $17 from where it was.
1: Ouch. And 10-year's at 4.64. We need to get that down. Where's our Fed? So welcome to today's Best Stocks Now show with professional money manager Bill Gunderson, 27 years behind the microphone here, Barry. I think I'm coming up on my anniversary. Maybe I already hit it. 27
2: Flipping
1: years
2: the calendar.
1: Wearing the headphones. I'm a little hard of hearing in my left ear, but that's okay. The right ear's still working fine, and the mind is still there. When that goes, then it's time to hang it up, right? But so far, we're hanging in there, okay? Hey, we had a big day in the market yesterday. We had a huge day in the market yesterday. We had like five or six that were double-digit gainers. And Nebius was up 18% yesterday. Incredible move from Nebius. We had Seagate. Seagate was up 11.1. Seagate was a relevant stock when I got in the industry 27 years ago. It's still a relevant stock. You can't say that about many companies these days, right? Micron was up 12.2%. Weren't they just starting to, give the epitaph, the eulogy on Micron that the run was over? No, I don't think so. It was up 12.2% yesterday. SanDisk. Oh, I've heard the eulogy many times on this one. Let's bury it. It's dead. No, SanDisk was up 14.3% yesterday. Tower Semi was up 11.1. AMD, did you see the contract AMD got from OpenAI today? Incredible.
2: Yeah, they've been in the news a couple of wins lately.
1: Oh, my gosh. And it sounds like they may be catching up. They're chipping away. The two cousins. I don't know if they get together they're chipping away. I don't know if they get together for Thanksgiving or not. Jensen Huang and Lisa Su, one the CEO of NVIDIA, the other the CEO of AMD. That's one of the richest families in the world. Maybe if you add the two together, they equal Elon Musk, who, by the way, you know that the massive share unlocks, as if SpaceX doesn't have enough problems. They'll begin releasing large blocks of previously restricted shares next month. Now, Barry, if you had a bunch of restricted shares that you got before it went IPO, and now it's IPO, and that restriction comes off, would you be buying more, would you be holding, or would you be selling?
2: Well, I think you're naturally going to get some selling, right?
1: You're going to get a ton of selling.
2: You've got folks who've been employees that have been, sweeping the floors, who are now, multimillionaires on paper. And of course, when they get a chance, they're going to want to, as they should, from a prudent standpoint, they need to realize at least some of that gain.
1: And
2: what
1: just
2: they're
1: pay
2: not
1: the taxes.
2: Be doing is buying. Yeah, like
1: no,
2: you said.
1: They're not going to buy more like Kathy Woods do. Just pay the taxes. Take the money, pay the taxes, okay? Oh, I don't want to pay the taxes. Well, then, okay, then let your gains slip away. You know, and some of these people have really low cost basis, right? And they're anxious. So they're estimating as much as $116 billion is going to be up for sale on SpaceX, and it already has an ugly chart. That's not going to help things at all. So anyways, a big day for the AI stocks yesterday. The state of New York became, what, the third or fourth state in the nation to ban data centers. I think New Jersey also did the same thing, banning data centers. Let's not forget that Musk is amping up his build of data centers, and guess what state he's going to build these data centers? Texas. Texas. As if they don't have enough. You know, I hear it's 103 in Dallas today, so we'll be down there maybe in November when it gets cool. You know, what cools off a little bit, we'll come visit Dallas. I like Dallas. I really do. I love Dallas. I love the Heart 8 barbecue. I love the Pecan Lounge. I love all the good barbecue. I don't know. Were you with me when we went to Dallas last time and hit all those barbecues?
2: No, I think that was just before I came on board. Yeah,
1: but yeah, you missed it.
2: I know what they're famous for, and certainly in the culinary world.
1: That was good stuff. You know, I remember, too, we were staying at a kind of a convention-type hotel down there. And in the middle of the night, all the power went out, and they evacuated the building at like 2 a.m. They evacuated the hotel. And I'm standing outside, you know, in my underwear, kind of, you know, a little bit, pajamas, I guess you could say. In the rain, while they evacuated the building and figured out, I guess a car had run into the transformer up the street. Oh, man, the power went off for several blocks, and it included our hotel. So it was a memorable trip to Dallas, but we met with a lot of great people there. Okay, look, earnings season up until now has not really had any superstars, right? We've had, Netflix. I think Taiwan Semiconductor, and that's about it. But tonight, the parade, the stars arrive. The red carpet is out. by the way, I was reading. At the game, I couldn't see the movie stars. I did not realize that Brad Pitt was in the stands. I did see Tom Cruise. I'd have loved to see Brad Pitt. Tom Cruise was there. He obviously read kind of a little thing as they introduced the players. And, of course, Madonna was there and Hoochie Coochie, Chiquita and others. Chris Martin was there. He was married to Gwyneth Paltrow at one time, head of Coldplay. So, anyways, I would mention that. But tonight the red carpet comes out. Alphabet will report, the company formerly known as Google. And Tesla will report. The company formerly known as a big winner in the market. It's not so much these days. Tesla, electric cars, people, the love affair with electric cars, with solar energy, with wind, all this kind of stuff. And by the way, New York is still all pro wind farms. Jersey's pro wind farms and solar, which take up much more land and do much more damage to the environment than these data centers do. But whatever. IBM will report. And, of course, IBM has already warned on their quarter. So that's all they can do is beat the warning, right? They can beat the warning. We did better than we warned.
2: Yeah.
1: Since we warned, we made an extra couple pennies, you know. And but the stock went down.
2: Yeah,
1: that was an epic day.
2: 25%, right?
1: That was a record day for a Dow stock, one of the biggest plunges of all time for one of the 30 Dow stocks, 25% in one day. You've got Trump ramping up tariff pressure. He does not like Canada. He does not like Carney at all. Carney does not like him at all. Is it Carney, Canada? Is that the guy now? I think it is.
2: Yeah, Carney. Yeah. They were standing outside. They were standing together at the World Cup at the very end.
1: Where was Canada? I didn't see them in that final game.
2: They were all three. Yeah, the Mexico president was there too, standing in a row.
1: Yeah, and they upstaged Spain's celebration because he doesn't like Spain. He knows how to steal the spotlight away from people he doesn't like. But anyways, he's talking about an additional 50% tariff on certain goods from Canada. I don't know if I buy anything from Canada. I guess I'll find out in the coming days whether or not, because the prices are liable to go up 50%. Of course, we had Amazon. They lost a data center, speaking of data centers, not in New York, but in Bahrain. It was struck by an Iranian missile. And that, you know, that's an issue. That conflict in the Middle East continues to heat up. There doesn't seem to be any cooling off at all. But I did hear Trump announce today that you can catch a direct flight for the first time in like 20 years to Lebanon. I don't know if I'd be on that flight, but you can now fly directly to Lebanon from the United States, for what it's worth. We'll be right back.
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0: And welcome back here to the second quarter of today's Best Stocks Now show. I want to talk about Micron just for a moment because it was up 12% yesterday. And, you know, I've gone over here the last few weeks the selling discipline, some of the selling discipline. I've given many examples, several different examples of when to sell and how to execute sells. Sometimes you sell half your position, take your profit out. Sometimes you get out while the getting's good. Sometimes you get out if the stock breaks down through its support level. There's all different kinds of scenarios. Maybe I should write a book on when to sell, Barry. It's, I've always said it's a heck of a lot easier to buy than it is to sell. But selling is just as important. It's nice to have big winners you have to worry about, right? To begin with, you have to have like those big winners.
1: Yeah, it's like managing your bank as a some of these world class poker players, right? You've got to manage your bank. You've got to decide when to take some off the table. What's the old know when to hold them, know when to fold them?
0: Yeah, kind of, you ever seen a blackjack table where the guy's got a big stack of chips and he pulls his chips back in towards him? He takes some chips off the table. So take some chips off the chips, I guess. But anyways, looking at Micron's chart,
1: there you go.
0: My next move in Micron, we've gone to the well three times, I think, this year in Micron and taken big profits. And now we're sitting on another big profit in Micron. And looking at the chart and looking at the size of the position that I own. Okay, so that also comes into play, as I've mentioned here recently. If it becomes an oversized position and I like to keep my positions between 3 to 5% or so around in there, a $100,000 account, I want about a $3,000 to $5,000 position, and I want to own between 20 and 30 stocks. That's just what I found to be the sweet spot during my 27 years in the industry. That doesn't mean we always own 25 stocks, Barry. Sometimes we own five.
1: Yeah, don't own that many right now. Right.
0: No, because I'm unconstrained and I'm not bound by any kind of charter that I've got to be fully invested or 80% invested. It depends on the market conditions. But my next move in Micron is now in a number one, we'll call it a number three sideways trend. So it went on this astronomic run since the beginning of the year. Micron began the year at, let's see, I got to get my track price up there. Micron began the year at right around 295, 292, let's call it 300, round numbers.
1: Wow.
0: Now it's 967. It's gone from $300 per share to 960. Take that, SpaceX, to $967 per share. I would call it the second biggest winner. And, of course, it was my pick of the year, number one pick of the year at the beginning of the year. SanDisk is up more than that. SanDisk, which we've also owned, is up about 800% so far this year. So the question is, Bill, Micron went from 300 all the way up to 1,255. Why didn't you sell it right at the top? Well, okay, nobody rings a bell at the top, okay, but you try to come as close as you can. I liken it to a 100-foot putt at the Masters golf tournament. You try to come as close to the pin as you possibly can so you can bounce it in, right, and close out your par or whatever. And then the stock corrected by about 25-30%. Now, SanDisk I took half off the table, because it had gone up meteorically. It had become a 6% position, and when it started to soften up a little bit, I took half of my position and set it aside, pulled those chips back like a blackjack player, and said I'm going to sit on it this half for now, or redeploy it in another stock. I haven't done that with Micron. I still own my... I think it's the third time we've gone to the well in Micron. We've taken some big profits.
1: Third iteration. That's correct.
0: Yeah, is third. Okay, and we have a big it's become a big position again. I want to say it's a 5% position. My most likely next move would be to take half off the table. But the chart is firming up. You know, it's firming up at 850, and now it's moving towards 1,000. It's almost to 1,000 again. If it were to break through that 1,000 level with a little head of steam, I could be talked into putting people that have come to us. We get several new accounts every day, so they don't own Micron. But our clients that have been with us for more than 2 months, I guess, they own Micron. So I look for an entry point. And I like to buy stocks that are strong, not stocks that are weak. For me, Micron would be a buy again above 1,000. If it went through 1,000 with some authority, some oomph, then I'd be thinking
1: some
0: about...
1: some volume.
0: Yes, some volume behind it, because the earnings are there. Their earnings were up 1,215% in this quarter that they reported. And they made $25.11. I've never seen a quarter like that for any company ever during my 27 years in the industry. The 25.11 is compared with $1.91 a year ago. That's a 1,215% increase. That's unbelievable. So that's kind of my take on Micron. It was up 12% yesterday. It's starting to gather a little bit of steam. You know, one of the issues, too, if you sell Micron, what are you going to buy that's better? This is going to be pretty hard to find something that is growing and is in the position that Micron, being one of only four memory chip makers in the world today, and jacking up their price almost daily on the people that buy from them. I mean, that's what every company dreams of, being in a position like Micron is. So anyway, that's my current position there on MU. Defense Secretary Hegseth puts the U.S.-Iran war cost $37 billion so far. So when I write my federal tax income check, Barry, later this year or soon, we'll see. It depends on my CPA, what she says, when I should pay that. That's where some of my money's going, to the war in Iran. 37.5. Now, is it worth it? Are we doing the right thing? I just think that Iran has always been the head of the snake. They're the biggest sponsor of terrorism in the world. And no other country is willing to step up to the plate and cut off the head of the snake. So, you know what? I just think it's something that had to be done. That's my opinion. I'm sure there's a lot of people that disagree with me. But they're, Hezbollah, Hamas, on and on and on, developing a nuclear bomb? No, something had to be done. We'll be right back.

0: News, I'm Jason Walker. U.S. military conducting a 12th night of strikes against Iran as Tehran increasingly targets civilian infrastructure. President Trump is warning that the United States will destroy one bridge or power plant each time Iran shoots at a vessel in the strait. Ukraine is pushing on with its battle against Russia, now under new military leadership, after President Zelensky fired his commander-in-chief about 24 hours ago, that following public pressure to do so. In the meantime, Ukrainian drones have struck warehouses in Russia, targeting facilities they say were used for drone production. Secretary of State Marco Rubio meeting with Russian Foreign Minister Sergey Lavrov in the Philippines. Those talks on the sidelines of a summit by Southeast Asian ministers. SRN News.
1: Are you caring?
2: Foundations of Freedom, a look at America's founding principles and the leaders who shaped our nation.
3: In 1862, Abraham Lincoln signed the Morrill Act, helping states create colleges focused on agriculture, mechanics, science, and practical education. The principle was not centralized control, it was opportunity. Lincoln's Morrill Act reminds us that America can support education without surrendering education to Washington. Why did it matter? Because a free nation needs citizens equipped to work, build, steward, and govern themselves. Scripture gives work a sacred weight. In Genesis, God placed man in the garden to work it and to keep it. Proverbs honors the one who works his land. Paul warns against idleness and calls believers to earn their bread. Why does that still matter today? Because education should form capable people under God, not dependent subjects under bureaucracy.
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0: And welcome back here to the second half of today's Best Stocks Now show. Just a little bit more on the SpaceX story. SpaceX shares have now fallen 37% from their mid-June high after a broad pullback. Elon Musk controls about 60% of the company's shares. He remains subject to a longer lockup and is not expected to begin selling until more than a year after the June IPO.
1: But yeah, I don't think he can until January, actually.
0: By early December, more than 5.3 billion shares could be available for trading. Ouch. Compared with roughly 639 million today. So in other words, there's only 639 million in the float, while the others are restricted stock and not in the daily float of the stock. The prospect of additional supply has drawn significant interest from short sellers. Roughly 30% of the currently tradable shares, which is, what did I just say, is 639 million shares.
1: Yeah.
0: One-third of those are short. The short sellers. Wow. That puts enormous pressure on the stock. As investors bet the expanding float and insider selling could weigh on the stock. Well, I totally agree with that assessment. And this next big chunk of stock will expire. The first restrictions expire on August 6th, shortly after SpaceX reports quarterly earnings. And
1: yeah,
0: that'll be a disaster. Their earnings report.
1: Yeah, the problem is, I mean, as you mentioned, they're going to have literally six series of selling pressure because
0: yes.
1: You're going to, you know, you've got some that are going to come due here soon, then the next phase, and then I believe Elon and a lot of the big, you know, top brass, they had, I think their lockup was, you know, was 366 days, essentially 1 year, you know, 1 year and a day from the time that the company came public. But, you know, it's a long runway in terms of selling pressure, and like you said, we're going to get an earnings call in there, and
0: or
1: it'll be
0: lack
1: interesting
0: thereof,
1: to see what that looks like.
0: Right. Earnings. I mean, it's going to be a massive loss of money. In the meantime, you know, while he's, I will give him credit though. I mean, while he's got this dream of data centers in space, he's also on the ground in Memphis, Tennessee. He's on the ground in Mississippi. Building data centers. He's on the ground in Texas building these data centers. And, you know, that's become big boost to the economy, these data centers. And, of course, now you've got, I think, three or four states that have banned data centers altogether. But they're okay with wind farms that take up thousands and thousands of acres and solar farms. So, yeah, this seems a little hypocritical to me. U.S. set to announce a 30-year nuclear deal with Saudi Arabia. That's kind of eye-popping there. I remember the days when, you know, we weren't exactly friends with Saudi Arabia. I mean, more so than Iran, obviously. But this could allow the construction of a uranium enrichment facility in Saudi Arabia following a joint study with the U.S. So, anyways, that's a kind of an interesting thing as we watch. And, of course, speaking of nuclear, General Electric Vernova, GE Vernova, is in the news today. They reported earnings. They came up a little short on their earnings. Their sales were up 22%. I mean, that's phenomenal for a $300 billion company. Their earnings were up 43%, GE Vernova. But that's not good enough. The stock is
1: not down good enough.
0: 6.5% today. We do own GE Vernova because they're a major player in nuclear. And let's not forget, you know,
1: in the natural gas turbines.
0: Yes, and the natural gas turbines. So GE Vernova, GE is a major player in data center and in AI. And nowhere is that more. It's centered in GE Vernova, the company that Larry Culp spun off, you know, when he came over from Danaher. The guy has engineered one of the great turnarounds of all time. And GE Vernova, major player, I think they had an excellent earnings report. I have no. Now, there's one that I may add to today because there's people that have come to us recently that don't own GE Vernova yet, and I'm a big believer in that stock. I think they're the number one nuclear player right now. You know, the others have kind of fallen by the wayside. Constellation Energy's fallen by the wayside a little bit because it's more of a long-term kind of thing. Rolls-Royce has kind of fallen by the wayside. Vistra has fallen by the wayside. I think GE Vernova, really, because they're an equipment play, right? They're not producing the power. They're making the picks and the shovels, which has always been one of the philosophies I have on the market. It's better to own SpaceX suppliers, the suppliers to SpaceX, right, than to own the stock SpaceX. And it's better to own, instead of owning OpenAI and Anthropic and the rest, it's better to own the companies where they're spending money. That just makes logical sense to me. But, you know, a lot of people don't look at the market logically. ARM servers overtake x86. Now, there's another major player that I need to bring to your attention. ARM is also had a terrific year. And we do own a big position in ARM. And ARM is also a picks and shovel, big time. AI infrastructure spending reached $90 billion in the first quarter of this year, and ARM, A-R-M, just like it's spelt, based rack sale GPU servers. You got any of those in your basement, Barry? I don't know how much they cost, but you can get an ARM-based rack scale GPU server and rent it out to Amazon. Keep it in your basement.
1: Talk about a server yeah. company today. Have you looked at Dell?
0: Whew. Dell's having a whale of a day.
1: Yeah, I mean, they're up 8% when I looked at them a moment
0: that
1: ago.
0: That was a very astute buy by Bill Gunderson. Very astute. Because, look, Dell was around when I got into the business 27 years ago. Dell was a PC company.
1: Well, and it's funny, isn't it? Like you would have never thought if we would have asked you 3 years ago, hey, do you think Dell will be in the portfolio in 3 years? It would have been probably a flat no, right?
0: Well, I mean, Dell competes with Lenovo and LG and Hewlett-Packard. But here's the thing about Dell that I remember. Number one, Michael Dell is a genius, okay? He's one of the pioneers. And for all you listeners there in San Jose, I'm sure you have high regards, unless you don't like his politics. I think Michael Dell is a big supporter. I think he's a conservative guy, which is unusual in the Silicon Valley. But the guy's a genius, okay? He's up there with some of the great tech inventors of all time. But I will say this, Dell was always a server company. Like, you know, I remember in my office as I was building it and hiring people.
1: They were the only ones almost.
0: Yeah, we all had our personal computers on our desktop, but underneath the reception desk was the server that handled all of the, you know, heavy lifting, did all the heavy lifting, and it was always a Dell. Dell has always been. And they have had a niche, and they've been known for their, you know, market share and servers. Now, listen to Dell's last quarter, their most recent quarter, and compare this with AT&T, which we'll get to in the – I love to rip AT&T. There's two stocks I love to rip. AT&T's probably number one. But I also – I was reading today AMC Theater. That Iran, the CEO, he's the biggest promoter I've ever seen in my life. And he has nothing to back it up. Over the last 10 years, if you'd invested in AMC, I've invested in their popcorn and, you know, the drink. I like the drink machine where you get like 200 different iterations of Sprite, right?
1: Coca-Cola or whatever.
0: Yeah, you can do all your Sprite, flavors. Peach Nectar, all this different stuff. Yeah, it's kind of fun.
1: The freestyle machine, I think. Is.
0: And I love the Lazy Boy chairs in the theaters, which that's cool. But an investment in AMC has lost 38% per year. Now think about that for a minute. you start off with $100,000, goes down 38%. You're down to 62. Then it goes down to another 38%. Now it's down to 44. Carry that out for 10 years, and you've lost a lot of money investing in Aaron's hype over at AMC. More on that when we come back. We'll focus on AT&T when we come back.
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0: And welcome back here to the final segment of today's Best Dogs Now show. And we should have, hopefully by early next week, we'll have the date for our Cleveland visit, Barry. I had a good time last time we were there. I've had a lot of people say, why don't you come down to Columbus? Because we are also in Columbus, Ohio, along with Cleveland.
1: Yeah, we got to get over there too sometime.
0: We have a big audience in Columbus, and of course, that's the home of Ohio State Buckeyes. I know a thing or two about
1: them. Have to go during football
0: them.
1: Season, Bill.
0: Shoot, I watched, Woody Hayes when he was the coach of Ohio, and saw some great players come out of Ohio State over there. They don't like Michigan. I do know that. That seems to be a big rivalry. The Wolverines, the Michigan
1: folks. Of course, we're
0: folks.
1: In Detroit as well, right?
0: Yeah, so we're headed to Michigan. Don't tell the people in Ohio that when we're in Columbus that we're headed to Michigan next. Ann Arbor, I believe, is where that one sits. Okay, now, I want to go back to Dell just for one moment. We bought Dell. I bought Dell for my clients, our clients, on March 24th. 4 months ago? Is that 4 months ago? Yes. And I sold half of it on July 15th, a week ago, for a 128% profit. Now, don't think that everything I buy does that. That was a good one, okay? I get lucky once in a while. The dartboard, I throw the dart and it lands on the right stock, and it landed on Dell. And I bought a 3% position, and it rose to a 6% position. And I took half of my money off the table for a 128% profit. I continue to own the other half of the shares in the Premier Growth portfolio. Now, listen to Dell's quarter. This is unbelievable. And I would just say that most of the companies that were around when Dell was around, they're either not around anymore or they have lost all of their relevance over the years, okay? Hewlett Packard would be an excellent example of that. Dell's quarter that they just reported came in with eye-popping numbers. Their sales were up 88% year over year. 88% for a company that's been around for quite some time. It's not even a trillion-dollar company. Dell is a $262 billion company. And by the way, Dell is no longer headquartered in the Silicon Valley. Take a guess. I remember when Dell was in Palo Alto or Santa Clara, one of those.
1: Aren't they in Austin or Dallas?
0: Round Rock, Texas.
1: Yeah.
0: Why do you think they're in Round Rock, Texas? Have you looked at the state tax in California versus the state tax in Texas? That has a lot to do with it. I mean, Texas is becoming the Silicon Valley, really, as all these companies pick up stakes and move their headquarters. The same's happening in other states with high tax structures and anti-business type climax. But anyway, Dell's sales were up 88%, but their earnings, bottom line earnings were up 214%. Now that's the thing that Best Stocks Now are made of. Not about the next stock, which we'll talk about and close out the show with. And of course, Dell is flying today. It's up 10% right now. It was our biggest holding when I sold it. I remember I looked at it, yep, and I said, we just took a $12 million profit overall at the firm, no one person, spread out amongst many clients. But I was pretty proud of that one. And now it's having another big day after I cut it in half a week ago. Hey, why did you cut it in half? Why didn't you keep it? Well, I'm a fiduciary, right? I try to do the right thing to balance the risk out. And,

0: taking risk on Dell to get 4.8. But when you add the two together, this is what most people fail to do. You have to take into account the stock and the dividend and add them together. And over the last 10 years, you've averaged a return of 2.1% in AT&T. You get that in a passbook savings at the bank. This is a terrible performance. And why would you think the prospects are going to get any better? They have fallen behind the times. They're not even relevant anymore. Their business continues to be whittled away. You haven't even made the dividend, Barry. The dividend's been 4 to 6%, I would say, over the last 10 years. But when you add that dividend that you get paid every quarter or twice a year, whatever it is, and you add in the depreciation of the stock going down, now compare that to the market, 24.6% a year, just investing in the market, and an investment in AT&T is 2%. If you go home and you look at your portfolio and you open it up and you say, you see AT&T in there, call up your broker, call up your money manager, say, why the heck do I own AT&T? It's average 2%. And they're going to say, well, it's a big blue chip. It's a member of the Dow. It pays a big dividend yield. And I say it's a horrible stock. Okay, we're out of time. We'll be back. Unfortunately, you got to put up with us tomorrow at this same time. If you'd like to get a four-week trial of the newsletter, the live trading alerts, and full access to the app that I invented, you can go to GundersonCapital.com. 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
5: Bloomberg, Dave Baker for this Thursday, the 23rd of July, from London and Brussels. Coming up today:
6: a widening war. Houthi militants announce attacks on tankers in the Red Sea as oil creeps closer to $100 a barrel.
5: Wait and see. Markets expect the ECB to keep rates on hold as it awaits more intel on the impact events in the Middle East.
6: Taking it to the bank, BNP Paribas smashes expectations as equity traders deliver bumper returns for the European lender.
5: Plus, capitalized spending. Alphabet's shares fall as its $205 billion AI splurge raises fresh questions about return on investment.
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6: Let's start with the check on the markets for you this morning. The Stoxx 600 opening down by 0.4%. The FTSE 100 is 0.2 lower. We've had another jump in oil prices after the latest headlines out of the Middle East. Brent crude is up by 3%, approaching $97 a barrel. WTI almost at $89 a barrel. Natural gas prices up about 1.5%.

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2: With SRN News, I'm John Scott. Speaking to reporters in the Philippines, Secretary of State Rubio says the U.S. attacks on Iran are a response to the Iranian attacks in the Strait of Hormuz.
3: Commercial ships are going through the straits and they're being blown up. The United States is defending that shipping and in addition is targeting the places that are launching against those ships that continue to degrade Iran's ability to target and harm global shipping.
2: Rubio spoke at the annual meeting of the Association of Southeast Asian Nations. Tropical storm Bertha turning toward Texas early this morning after making landfall over Louisiana on Wednesday, then heading offshore again. It continued to bring rain to a large swath of the northern Gulf Coast along its path. Bertha expected to produce total rainfall amounts of 2 to 4 inches, up to 6 inches. This is SRN News.
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0: Money Manager, Bill Gunderson.
1: 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And Barry, we got the market kind of turning around right now to the upside. The Dow's up 279. Which is a 0.5%. The Dow's at 52,504. The NASDAQ is down a little bit after a huge day yesterday for the AI stocks. Oh, my gosh. We had a huge day yesterday. The NASDAQ's at 25,786. Gold, Barry, we need to take a look at that today. It's up $74 an ounce. That could be a little bit of a breakout from that sideways trend. We're at 4,150 in the gold market today. That all-important crude oil, which is capturing the headlines recently with the Strait of Hormuz. We have oil up today. Oil is up 2.5%. It's all the way up to 86.43. Dang it. And the 10-year is
2: $17 from where it was.
1: Ouch. And 10 years at 4.64. We need to get that down. Where's our Fed? So welcome to today's Best Stocks Now show with professional money manager Bill Gunderson, 27 years behind the microphone here, Barry. I think I'm coming up on my anniversary. Maybe I already hit it. 27 years
2: wearing,
1: wearing the headphones. I'm a little hard of hearing in my left ear, but that's okay. The right ear's still working fine, and the mind is still there. When that goes, then it's time to hang it up, right? But so far, we're hanging in there, okay? Hey, we had a big day in the market yesterday. We had a huge day in the market yesterday. We had like five or six that were double-digit gainers. And Nebius was up 18% yesterday. Incredible move from Nebius. We had Seagate. Seagate was up 11.1. Seagate was a relevant stock when I got in the industry 27 years ago. It's still a relevant stock. You can't say that about many companies these days, right? Micron was up 12.2%. Weren't they just starting to, give the epitaph, the eulogy on Micron that the run was over? No, I don't think so. It was up 12.2% yesterday. SanDisk. Oh, I've heard the eulogy many times on this one. Let's bury it. It's dead. No, SanDisk was up 14.3% yesterday. Tower Semi was up 11.1. AMD, did you see the contract AMD got from OpenAI today? Incredible.
2: Yeah, they've been in the news a couple of wins lately.
1: Oh, my gosh. And it sounds like they may be catching up. They're chipping away. The two cousins. I don't know if they get together they're chipping away. I don't know if they get together for Thanksgiving or not. Jensen Huang and Lisa Su, one the CEO of NVIDIA, the other the CEO of AMD. That's one of the richest families in the world. Maybe if you add the two together, they equal Elon Musk, who, by the way, you know that the massive share unlocks, as if SpaceX doesn't have enough problems. They'll begin releasing large blocks of previously restricted shares next month. Now, Barry, if you had a bunch of restricted shares that you got before it went IPO, and now it's IPO, and that restriction comes off, would you be buying more, would you be holding, or would you be selling?
2: Well, I think you're naturally going to get some selling, right?
1: You're going to get a ton of selling.
2: You've got folks who've been employees that have been, sweeping the floors, who are now, multimillionaires on paper. And of course, when they get a chance, they're going to want to, as they should, from a prudent standpoint, they need to realize at least some of that gain.
1: And
2: what
1: just
2: they're not
1: going to
2: be doing is buying. Yeah, like
1: no,
2: you said.
1: They're not going to buy more like Kathy Woods do. Just pay the taxes. Take the money, pay the taxes, okay? Oh, I don't want to pay the taxes. Well, then, okay, then let your gains slip away. You know, and some of these people have really low cost basis, right? And they're anxious. So they're estimating as much as $116 billion is going to be up for sale on SpaceX, and it already has an ugly chart. That's not going to help things at all. So anyways, a big day for the AI stocks yesterday. The state of New York became, what, the third or fourth state in the nation to ban data centers. I think New Jersey also did the same thing, banning data centers. Let's not forget that Musk is amping up his build of data centers. And guess what state he's going to build these data centers? Texas. Texas. As if they don't have enough. You know, I hear it's 103 in Dallas today, so we'll be down there maybe in November when it gets cool. You know, what cools off a little bit, we'll come visit Dallas. I like Dallas. I really do. I love Dallas. I love the Heart 8 barbecue. I love the Pecan Lodge. I love all the good barbecue. I don't know. Were you with me when we went to Dallas last time and hit all those barbecues?
2: No, I think that was just before I came on board. Yeah,
1: but yeah, you missed it.
2: I know what they're famous for, and certainly in the culinary world.
1: That was good stuff. You know, I remember, too, we were staying at a kind of a convention-type hotel down there. And in the middle of the night, all the power went out, and they evacuated the building at like 2 a.m. They evacuated the hotel. And I'm standing outside, you know, in my underwear, kind of, you know, a little bit, pajamas, I guess you could say, in the rain while they evacuated the building and figured out, I guess a car had run into the transformer up the street. Oh, man, the power went off for several blocks, and it included our hotel. So it was a memorable trip to Dallas, but we met with a lot of great people there. Okay, look, earnings season up until now has not really had any superstars, right? We've had, Netflix. I think Taiwan Semiconductor, and that's about it. But tonight, the parade, the stars arrive. The red carpet is out. I was reading. Look, at the game, I couldn't see the movie stars. I did not realize that Brad Pitt was in the stands. I did see Tom Cruise. I'd have loved to see Brad Pitt. Tom Cruise was there. He obviously read kind of a little thing as they introduced the players. And, of course, Madonna was there and Hoochie Coochie, Chiquita and others. Chris Martin was there. He was married to Gwyneth Paltrow at one time, head of Coldplay. So, anyways, I just thought I would mention that. But tonight the red carpet comes out. Alphabet will report, the company formerly known as Google, and Tesla will report. The company formerly known as a big winner in the market, it's not so much these days. Tesla, electric cars, people, the love affair with electric cars, with solar energy, with wind, all this kind of stuff, has really. And by the way, New York is still all pro wind farms, Jersey's pro wind farms and solar, which take up much more land and do much more damage to the environment than these data centers do. But whatever. IBM will report. And, of course, IBM has already warned on their quarter. So that's all they can do is beat the warning, right? They can beat the warning. We did better than we warned.
2: Yeah.
1: Since we warned, we made an extra couple pennies, you know. But the stock went down.
2: Yeah,
1: that was an epic day.
2: 25%, right?
1: That was a record day for a Dow stock, one of the biggest plunges of all time for one of the 30 Dow stocks, 25% in one day. You've got Trump ramping up tariff pressure. He does not like Canada. He does not like Carney at all. Carney does not like him at all. Is it Carney, Canada? Is that the guy now? I think it is.
2: Yeah, Carney. Yeah. They were standing outside. They were standing together at the World Cup at the very end.
1: Where was Canada? I didn't see them in that final game.
2: They were all three. Yeah, the Mexico president was there too, standing in a row.
1: Yeah, and they upstaged Spain's celebration because he doesn't like Spain. He knows how to steal the spotlight away from people he doesn't like. But anyways, he's talking about an additional 50% tariff on certain goods from Canada. I don't know if I buy anything from Canada. I guess I'll find out in the coming days whether or not, because the prices are liable to go up 50%. Of course, we had Amazon. They lost a data center, speaking of data centers, not in New York, but in Bahrain. It was struck by an Iranian missile. And that, you know, that's an issue. That conflict in the Middle East continues to heat up. There doesn't seem to be any cooling off at all. But I did hear Trump announce today that you can catch a direct flight for the first time in like 20 years to Lebanon. I don't know if I'd be on that flight, but you can now fly directly to Lebanon from the United States, for what it's worth. We'll be right back.
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0: welcome back here to the second quarter of today's Best Stocks Now show. I want to talk about Micron just for a moment because it was up 12% yesterday. And, you know, I've gone over here the last few weeks the selling discipline, some of the selling discipline. I've given many examples, several different examples of when to sell and how to execute sells. Sometimes you sell half your position, take your profit out. Sometimes you get out while the getting's good. Sometimes you get out if the stock breaks down through its support level. There's all different kinds of scenarios. Maybe I should write a book on when to sell, Barry. It's, well, I've always said it's a heck of a lot easier to buy than it is to sell. But selling is just as important. It's nice to have big winners that you have to worry about, right? To begin with, you have to have like those big winners.
1: Yeah, it's like managing your bank as a some of these world class poker players, right? You've got to manage your bank. You've got to decide when to take some off the table. What's the old know when to hold them, know when to fold them?
0: Yeah, you ever seen a blackjack table where the guy's got a big stack of chips and he pulls his chips back in towards him? He takes some chips off the table. So take some chips off the chips, I guess. But anyways, looking at Micron's chart,
1: there you go.
0: My next move in Micron, we've gone to the well three times, I think, this year in Micron and taken big profits. And now we're sitting on another big profit in Micron. And looking at the chart and looking at the size of the position that I own. Okay, so that also comes into play, as I've mentioned here recently. If it becomes an oversized position, and I like to keep my positions between 3 to 5% or so, around in there, a $100,000 account, I want about a $3,000 to $5,000 position, and I want to own between 20 and 30 stocks. That's just what I found to be the sweet spot during my 27 years in the industry. That doesn't mean we always own 25 stocks, Barry. Sometimes we own 5.
1: Yeah, don't own that many right now. Right.
0: No, because I'm unconstrained and I'm not bound by any kind of charter that I've got to be fully invested or 80% invested. It depends on the market conditions. But my next move in Micron is now in a number one, we'll call it a number three, sideways trend. So it went on this astronomic run since the beginning of the year. Micron began the year at, let's see, I got to get my track price up there. Micron began the year at right around 295, 292. Let's call it 300, round numbers.
1: Wow.
0: Now it's 967. It's gone from $300 per share to 960. Take that, SpaceX, to $967 per share. I would call it the second biggest winner. And, of course, it was my pick of the year, number one pick of the year at the beginning of the year. SanDisk is up more than that. SanDisk, which we've also owned, is up about 800% so far this year. So the question is, Bill, Micron went from 300 all the way up to 1,255. Why didn't you sell it right at the top? Well, okay, it's nobody rings a bell at the top, okay, but you try to come as close as you can. I liken it to a 100-foot putt at the Masters golf tournament. You try to come as close to the pin as you possibly can so you can bounce it in, right, and close out your par, whatever. And then the stock corrected by about 25-30%. Now, SanDisk, I took half off the table, because it had gone up meteorically. It had become a 6% position. When it started to soften up a little bit, I took half of my position and set it aside, pulled those chips back like a blackjack player, and said, I'm going to sit on it this half for now, or redeploy it in another stock. I haven't done that with Micron. I still own I think it's the third time we've gone to the well in Micron. We've taken some big profits.
1: Third iteration. That's correct.
0: Yeah, is third. Okay, and we have a big it's become a big position again. I want to say it's a 5% position. My most likely next move would be to take half off the table. But the chart is firming up. You know, it's firming up at 850, and now it's moving towards 1,000. It's almost to 1,000 again. If it were to break through that 1,000 level with a little head of steam, I could be talked into putting people that have come to us. We get several new accounts every day, so they don't own Micron. But our clients that have been with us for more than 2 months, I guess, they own Micron. So I look for an entry point. And I like to buy stocks that are strong, not stocks that are weak. For me, Micron would be a buy again above 1,000. If it went through 1,000 with some authority, some oomph, then I'd be thinking
1: some
0: about...
1: some volume.
0: Yes, yeah, some volume behind it because the earnings are there. Their earnings were up 1,215% in this quarter that they reported. They made $25.11. I've never seen a quarter like that for any company ever during my 27 years in the industry. The $25.11 is compared with $1.91 a year ago. That's a 1,215% increase. That's unbelievable. So that's kind of my take on Micron. It was up 12% yesterday. It's starting to gather a little bit of steam. You know, one of the issues, too, if you sell Micron, what are you going to buy that's better? This is going to be pretty hard to find something that is growing and is in the position that Micron, being one of only four memory chip makers in the world today, and jacking up their price almost daily on the people that buy from them. I mean, that's what every company dreams of, being in a position like Micron is. So anyway, that's my current position there on MU. Defense Secretary Hegseth puts the U.S.-Iran war cost $37 billion so far. So when I write my federal tax income check, Barry, later this year or soon, we'll see. It depends on my CPA, what she says, when I should pay that. That's where some of my money's going, to the war in Iran, 37.5. Now, is it worth it? Are we doing the right thing? I just think that Iran has always been the head of the snake. They're the biggest sponsor of terrorism in the world. And no other country is willing to step up to the plate and cut off the head of the snake. So, you know what? I just think it's something that had to be done. That's my opinion. I'm sure there's a lot of people that disagree with me. But they're, Hezbollah, Hamas, on and on and on, developing a nuclear bomb? No, something had to be done. We'll be right back.

0: With SRN News, I'm John Scott. Tropical Storm Bertha has made landfall in Louisiana. Early this morning, the storm was moving west toward Texas. The storm has been forecast to reach the upper Texas coast on Thursday before dissipating inland in Texas by Friday. Damaging winds and storm surges the main threats. Yemen's Iran-backed Houthi rebels say they've attacked two Saudi oil tankers in the Red Sea. And the U.S. military said it conducted yet another night of strikes against Iran as those two countries vie for control of vital shipping lanes. French lawmakers approving a bill banning children under 15 from using social media. France, the first country in the European Union to pass a blanket ban on platforms, as concerns grow worldwide over the harmful effects of digital content on kids. This is SRN News.
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2: This is Albert Moeller for Townhall.com. Will Western civilization survive? Well, not if we refuse to deport our sworn enemies. For several decades now, the academic left has seen Western civilization as the oppressive past that must give way to the utopian future. The United States and Israel are painted at the center of the left's bullseye. All this burst onto the headlines when Hamas carried out its murderous terror attack upon Israel on October 7, 2023. This brings us to Mahmoud Khalil, who at the time of the demonstrations was a graduate student and leader of the pro-Palestinian protests. The Trump administration moved to deport Khalil on the basis of his actions. Now he's become a test case for whether or not America has the courage to defend itself and our own values. Western civilization has enemies, and plenty of them are found on our elite college campuses. Our civilization will either defend itself or surrender. Any civilization that encourages its enemies to populate its elite institutions is just announcing its surrender, and it will deserve its defeat. I'm Albert Moeller.
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0: And welcome back here to the second half of today's Best Stocks Now show. Just a little bit more on the SpaceX story. SpaceX shares have now fallen 37% from their mid-June high after a broad pullback. Elon Musk controls about 60% of the company's shares. He remains subject to a longer lockup and is not expected to begin selling until more than a year after the June IPO.
1: But yeah, I don't think he can until January, actually.
0: By early December, more than 5.3 billion shares could be available for trading. Ouch. Compared with roughly 639 million today. So in other words, there's only 639 million in the float, while the others are restricted stock and not in the daily float of the stock. The prospect of additional supply has drawn significant interest from short sellers. Roughly 30% of the currently tradable shares, which is, what did I just say, is 639 million shares.
1: Yeah.
0: One-third of those are short. The short sellers. Wow. That puts enormous pressure on the stock. As investors bet the expanding float and insider selling could weigh on the stock. Well, I totally agree with that assessment. And this next big chunk of stock will expire. The first restrictions expire on August 6th, shortly after SpaceX reports quarterly earnings. And
1: yeah,
0: that'll be a disaster. Their earnings report.
1: Yeah, the problem is. I mean, as you mentioned, they're going to have literally six series of selling pressure because
0: yes.
1: You're going to, you know, you've got some that are going to come due here soon. Then the next phase, and then. I believe Elon and a lot of the big, you know, top brass, they had, I think their lockup was, you know, was 366 days, essentially 1 year, you know, 1 year and a day from the time that the company came public. But, you know, it's a long runway in terms of selling pressure. And like you said, we're going to get an earnings call in there.
0: Or lack thereof.
1: See what that looks like. Right.
0: Earnings. I mean, it's going to be a massive loss of money. In the meantime, you know, while he's, I will give him credit, though. I mean, while he's got this dream of data centers in space, he's also on the ground in Memphis, Tennessee. He's on the ground in Mississippi building data centers. He's on the ground in Texas building these data centers. And, you know, that's become big boost to the economy, these data centers. And, of course, now you've got, I think, three or four states that have banned data centers altogether. But they're okay with wind farms that take up thousands and thousands of acres and solar farms. So, yeah, this seems a little hypocritical to me. U.S. set to announce a 30-year nuclear deal with Saudi Arabia. That's kind of eye-popping there. I remember the days when, you know, we weren't exactly friends with Saudi Arabia. I mean, more so than Iran, obviously. But this could allow the construction of a uranium enrichment facility in Saudi Arabia following a joint study with the U.S. So, anyways, that's a kind of an interesting thing as we watch. And, of course, speaking of nuclear, General Electric Vernova, GE Vernova, is in the news today. They reported earnings. They came up a little short on their earnings. Their sales were up 22%. I mean, that's phenomenal for a $300 billion company. Their earnings were up 43%, GE Vernova. But that's not good enough. The stock is
1: not down good enough.
0: 6.5% today. We do own GE Vernova because they're a major player in nuclear. And let's not forget, you know,
1: in the natural gas turbines.
0: Yes, and the natural gas turbines. So GE is a major player in data center and in AI. And nowhere is that more. It's centered in GE Vernova, the company that Larry Culp spun off, you know, when he came over from Danaher. The guy has engineered one of the great turnarounds of all time. And GE Vernova, major player, I think they had an excellent earnings report. I have no. Now, there's one that I may add to today because there's people that have come to us recently that don't own GE Vernova yet, and I'm a big believer in that stock. I think they're the number one nuclear player right now. You know, the others have kind of fallen by the wayside. Constellation Energy's fallen by the wayside a little bit because it's more of a long-term kind of thing. Rolls-Royce has kind of fallen by the wayside. Vistra has fallen by the wayside. I think GE Vernova, really, because they're an equipment play, right? They're not producing the power. They're making the picks and the shovels, which has always been one of the philosophies I have on the market. It's better to own SpaceX suppliers, the suppliers to SpaceX, right, than to own the stock SpaceX. And it's better to own, instead of owning OpenAI and Anthropic and the rest, it's better to own the companies where they're spending money. That just makes logical sense to me. But, you know, a lot of people don't look at the market logically. ARM servers overtake x86. Now, there's another major player that I need to bring to your attention. ARM is also had a terrific year. And we do own a big position in ARM. And ARM is also a picks and shovel, big time. AI infrastructure spending reached $90 billion in the first quarter of this year, and ARM, A-R-M, just like it's spelt, based rack sale GPU servers. You got any of those in your basement, Barry? I don't know how much they cost, but you can get an ARM-based rack scale GPU server and rent it out to Amazon. Keep it in your basement.
1: Talk about a server yeah. company today. Have you looked at Dell?
0: Whew. Dell's having a whale of a day.
1: Yeah, I mean, they're up 8% or minute when I looked at them a moment
0: that
1: ago.
0: That was a very astute buy by Bill Gunderson. Very astute. Because, look, Dell was around when I got into the business 27 years ago. Dell was a PC company.
1: Well, and it's funny, isn't it? Like you would have never thought if we would have asked you 3 years ago, hey, do you think Dell will be in the portfolio in 3 years? It would have been probably a flat no, right?
0: Well, I mean, Dell competes with Lenovo and LG and Hewlett-Packard. But here's the thing about Dell that I remember. Number one, Michael Dell is a genius, okay? He's one of the pioneers. And for all you listeners there in San Jose, I'm sure you have high regards, unless you don't like his politics. I think Michael Dell is a big supporter. I think he's a conservative guy, which is unusual in the Silicon Valley. But the guy's a genius, okay? He's up there with some of the great tech inventors of all time. But I will say this, Dell was always a server company. Like, you know, I remember in my office as I was building it and hiring people.
1: They were the only ones almost.
0: Yeah, we all had our personal computers on our desktop, but underneath the reception desk was the server that handled all of the, you know, heavy lifting, did all the heavy lifting, and it was always a Dell. Dell has always been. And they have had a niche, and they've been known for their, you know, market share and servers. Now, listen to Dell's last quarter, their most recent quarter, and compare this with AT&T, which we'll get to in the – I love to rip AT&T. There's two stocks I love to rip. AT&T's probably number one. But I also I was reading today AMC Theater. That Iran, the CEO, he's the biggest promoter I've ever seen in my life. And he has nothing to back it up. Over the last 10 years, if you'd invested in AMC, I've invested in their popcorn and, you know, the drink. I like the drink machine where you get like 200 different iterations of Sprite,
1: yeah,
0: right?
1: Coca-Cola or whatever.
0: Yeah, you can
1: with
0: do
1: all your
0: Sprite,
1: flavors.
0: Peach Nectar, all this different stuff. It's kind of fun.
1: The Freestyle Machine, I think. Is.
0: And I love the Lazy Boy chairs in the theaters, which that's cool. But an investment in AMC has lost 38% per year. Now think about that for a minute. You start off with 100 grand, goes down 38%. You're down to 62. Then it goes down to another 38%. Now down to 44. Carry that out for 10 years, and you've lost a lot of money investing in Aaron's hype over at AMC. More on that when we come back. We'll focus on AT&T when we come back.
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0: And welcome back here to the final segment of today's Best Docs Now show. And we should have, hopefully by early next week, we'll have the date for our Cleveland visit, Barry. I had a good time last time we were there. I've had a lot of people say, why don't you come down to Columbus? Because we are also in Columbus, Ohio, along with Cleveland.
1: Yeah, we got to get over there too sometime.
0: We have a big audience in Columbus, and of course, that's the home of Ohio State Buckeyes. I know a thing or two about
1: them. Have to go during football
0: them.
1: Season, Bill.
0: Shoot, I watched, Woody Hayes when he was the coach of Ohio, and saw some great players come out of Ohio State over there. They don't like Michigan. I do know that. That seems to be a big rivalry. The Wolverines, the Michigan
1: folks. Of course, we're
0: folks.
1: In Detroit as well. Right?
0: Yeah, so we're headed to Michigan. Don't tell the people in Ohio that when we're in Columbus that we're headed to Michigan next. Ann Arbor, I believe, is where that one sits. Okay, now, I want to go back to Dell just for one moment. We bought Dell. I bought Dell for my clients, our clients, on March 24th. 4 months ago? Is that 4 months ago? Yes. And I sold half of it on July 15th, a week ago. For a 128% profit. Now, don't think that everything I buy does that. That was a good one, okay? I get lucky once in a while. The dartboard. I throw the dart, and it lands on the right stock, and it landed on Dell. And I bought a 3% position, and it rose to a 6% position. And I took half of my money off the table for a 128% profit. I continue to own the other half of the shares in the Premier Growth portfolio. Now, listen to Dell's quarter. This is unbelievable. And I would just say that most of the companies that were around when Dell was around, they're either not around anymore or they have lost all of their relevance over the years, okay? Hewlett Packard would be an excellent example of that. Dell's quarter that they just reported came in with eye-popping numbers. Their sales were up 88% year over year. 88% for a company that's been around for quite some time. It's not even a trillion-dollar company. Dell is a $262 billion company. And by the way, Dell is no longer headquartered in the Silicon Valley. Take a guess. I remember when Dell was in Palo Alto or Santa Clara, one of those.
1: Aren't they in Austin or Dallas?
0: Round Rock, Texas.
1: Yeah.
0: Why do you think they're in Round Rock, Texas? Have you looked at the state tax in California versus the state tax in Texas? That has a lot to do with it. I mean, Texas is becoming the Silicon Valley, really, as all these companies pick up stakes and move their headquarters. The same's happening in other states with high tax structures and anti-business type climax. But anyway, Dell's sales were up 88%, but their earnings, bottom line earnings were up 214%. Now that's the thing that Best Stocks Now are made of. Not about the next stock, which we'll talk about and close out the show with. And, of course, Dell is flying today. It's up 10% right now. It was our biggest holding when I sold it. I remember I looked at it, yep. And I said, we just took a $12 million profit overall at the firm, no one person, spread out amongst many clients. But I was pretty proud of that one. And now it's having another big day after I cut it in half a week ago. Hey, why did you cut it in half? Why didn't you keep it? Well, I'm a fiduciary, right? I try to do the right thing to balance the risk out. And, the old saying, pigs get fat, hogs get slaughtered. You don't want to be a hog in the stock market or you can get slaughtered. I've seen that happen before. Now let's go to AT&T. One of the worst stocks of the last decade, and yet when somebody transfers a portfolio to me from any big Wall Street firm, it seems it has AT&T in it. Why? I don't know, really. I mean, AT&T pays a big dividend yield. You could say that. Oh, gosh, it pays this big dividend yield. The current dividend yield on AT&T is 4.8%, Barry, 4.83%. I can get that on a treasury, a 10-year treasury. I can get 4.62 with no risk. I'm taking risk on Dell to get 4.8. But when you add the two together, this is what most people fail to do. You have to take into account the stock and the dividend and add them together. And over the last 10 years, you've averaged a return of 2.1% in AT&T. You get that in a passbook savings at the bank. This is a terrible performance. And why would you think the prospects are going to get any better? They have fallen behind the times. They're not even relevant anymore. Their business continues to be whittled away. So you haven't even made the dividend, Barry. The dividend's been 4 to 6%, I would say, over the last 10 years. But when you add that dividend that you get paid every quarter or twice a year, whatever it is, and you add in the depreciation of the stock going down, now compare that to the market, 24.6% a year, just investing in the market, and an investment in AT&T is 2%. If you go home and you look at your portfolio and you open it up and you say, you see AT&T in there, call up your broker, call up your money manager, say, why the heck do I own AT&T? It's averaged 2%. And they're going to say, well, it's a big blue chip. It's a member of the Dow. It pays a big dividend yield. And I say it's a horrible stock. Okay, we're out of time. We'll be back. Unfortunately, you got to put up with us tomorrow at this same time. If you'd like to get a four-week trial of the newsletter, the live trading alerts, and full access to the app that I invented, you can go to GundersonCapital.com. They get a four-week trial. It's the most generous offer on Wall Street, and it won't include AT&T. 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Maybe not Puerto Rico. It's not a state. It's a territory. But that's what we do. We manage portfolios. And if you'd like to have us put together a financial plan and structure a portfolio for you, call us at 855-611-BEST. 855-611-BEST. 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
1: Good morning, everyone. Tom King, Paul Sweeney, Michael Barr, Alexis Christophorus dashing to the Bloomberg Terminal. I got a bank rate 30-year mortgage, 6.63%.
5: Ooh, that's not
1: Are
5: good.
1: We talking 7%?
5: That could be, but that's not where that real estate market wants to see that number go.
1: Yields are moving here. Everything very tightly correlated this morning. I'm sure the pros are going nuts on their Bloombergs, just bringing in all the pro correlations. We're going to keep it simple. I got equities down. I got a VIX out over two big figures. NASDAQ negative 1.4%. And I just, Paul, I get it. And Alexis has nailed it all morning. It's Google. It's Tesla. But yeah, there's way more going on than that.
5: Yeah, I think the macro is kind of weighing on it here. Here we got, again, oil pushing, you know, up 5%, up 6% for Brent crude here. I mean, there's some real concern about the Houthis in the Red Sea. And what does that all mean here? And the markets are saying we're concerned out there. And Tom, you called out the VIX moving out two big sticks here, so that tells you what you need to know.
1: Dollar stronger here as well. Yen is micro moves, but nevertheless, I got a 163.71 yen for Global Wall Street, and that's a flows issue. That's like a Damien issue. You know, where's Damien? Is he on golf course today?
5: Yeah, I'm sure he is.
1: No doubt he is. Bringing up Brent crude. Julia Coronado would want me to bring up Brent crude here this morning, or bring it up as it nudges up to $100 a barrel. There it is. We just had a print here at 900, $100 yep. a barrel on global oil. Julia Coronado, perfectly timed with this with macro policy perspectives. Julia, how does $100 Brent again change the Fed debate?
6: Well, it certainly brings another round of inflation pressures on top of several layers that we've already gotten from the earlier phases of the war, from the AI build-out, from tariffs. There's just layer upon layer now of upward pressure on inflation. And yes, this is also a demand shock in the sense that those higher prices are going to hurt consumer purchasing power. But at least so far, the labor market's holding up, the U.S. economy is holding up, and so the Fed is really going to need to focus on the inflation side of the mandate.
5: So, Julia, when you know, we've seen inflation metrics, CPI, PPI, fluctuate with the price of global oil here. What's the underlying inflation story to you, though, you know, kind of X the energy?
6: So I think the underlying story is pretty well described by the trajectory of core PCE inflation. That's been the Fed's preferred metric. They may revisit that, but if we look at the details, they do make sense. There is a broadening in core inflation pressures. So it's not just an oil story or a food story. It is really a story of, again, several layers of supply shocks that are rippling through airfares, they're rippling through software prices, they're rippling still through core goods prices. We were just getting to the tail end of the tariff impulse, it seemed to us, and that was good news. We are expecting some relief on goods inflation in the second half of the year, but that is now at risk because shipping costs are going to go up, and that could push up on goods prices, and other input costs could be on the rise. The longer this level of oil prices, again, it's not just the impulse, but that level of energy prices is so much higher, it's going to ripple through supply chains and prices in a wide range of categories.
1: Julian, a dual mandate. When I see claims today back to 1969, and let's say it's an aberration, it's FIFA, or it's a Red Sox winning 15 in a row, who knows? but the answer, Julia, here, is there still a labor mandate? Isn't it still they really can't raise rates because the market, the job market is still resilient?
6: Yeah, the job market is resilient, and that gives them scope. That gives them some scope to raise rates. I think, Tom, one of the sort of underappreciated macro dynamics that is quite significant, but we don't talk about it as much because we're so busy talking about AI all the time, is the demographic transition the U.S. is in. One, we've got a

0: a rapidly aging, retiring baby boom population. And on top of that, we've chosen extremely restrictive immigration policy. That adds up to basically no labor force growth. That means that the unemployment rate really isn't going to rise unless the U.S. is in a recession or heading into a recession. There isn't really, the U.S. economy doesn't need to create a lot of jobs because there isn't a lot of labor force growth. There's no labor force growth. And I think what that means is it leads to a more resilient labor market. It's really tough to knock it over. Again, you need to be seeing truly recessionary dynamics on the demand side. And while, you know, the AI boom isn't particularly accretive to the labor market, it's also enough to keep overall demand on track and the labor market hanging in there. So it's not like we're seeing companies super bullish across sectors adding employees. That is definitely not the picture. But nor are people really looking to lay people off or reduce their workforce. They're sort of in a hold steady mode. And that's good enough for this labor market, for this demographic transition we're in. And again, that leads us back to the inflation side of the mandate.
1: Julia Carnato with us, thrilled to have her with us today here as we continue. VIX out 2.57. The Dow futures now negative 600-ish. Yep. So this market's still deteriorating. Or Paul Sweeney with Dr. Carnato.
2: So, Julia, what's your view of the underlying consumer here? We were just talking about the labor market. Seems like everybody who wants a job has a job. Wages are rising, maybe not in pace not with inflation, enough. But how do you view the labor, the consumer?
0: So the consumer's a mixed bag. You know, we talk all the time ad nauseum about the K-shaped economy, but it is a reality. So, you know, for, say, the median or average household, they've got a job. They may not be feeling great about it. Consumer sentiment around the labor market is pretty low. But they have a job. They're earning income. They may be seeing some slippage in purchasing power from inflation, but they're not rolling over and retrenching and really tightening up their budgets. Meanwhile, you still have high-income households feeling pretty good after years of a very bullish stock market has left their net worth, you know, pretty close to all-time highs. So the upper-income consumer is powering more of the spending. They always power a large share, but it's certainly more than usual. And the middle to low income consumer isn't feeling good, but they're hanging in enough to keep the economy on track. So it's not a rah-rah economy by any stretch for most people, but it's okay. It's getting by.
1: One final question. The real yield creeps up, maybe not like other yields, et cetera, but the inflation-adjusted yield speaking volumes. Is it enough now to stall business?
0: We'll see. I mean, this is the tricky part of AI, and some people compare AI in the U.S. to a sort of form of Dutch disease in the sense that, you know, these hyperscalers and this CapEx build out for the AI capacity is so large and seemingly so, you know, resilient or interest rate insensitive, and yet you know, the Fed may need to tighten policy, and that would hurt other sectors more. Housing is already hurting. Could it hurt more? Yes, it could hurt more. And so to cool the economy down, you might need to hit non-AI sectors harder to get the space you need to bring inflation pressures down. That's not a great trade-off.
1: Do you see how the gentle lady from Texas does this?
2: Yep.
1: She throws out Dutch disease and thinks, I don't know, it was the Economist magazine in 1977 that harkened back to the Netherlands, out in the North Sea in 1959.
2: Is that right?
1: I mean, it's just amazing. It's amazing how Google Gemini saves the show on an hour-to-hour basis. The Dutch disease. Thank you. Julia Carnato, go away. Greatly appreciated this morning. Futures deteriorate, negative 81. Right now, the Interactive Brokers Studios, the Bloomberg Business Flash, Alexis Christophorus.
3: And Tom, we want to begin in the oil pits because Brent crude briefly topped $100 a barrel after Houthi militants backed by Iran hit two oil tankers in the Red Sea. Since then, Brent has pulled back, but just a wee bit, still up more than 6% at $99.87 a barrel. West Texas Texas Intermediate crude now at $91.20 a barrel, up 5.5%. That spike in oil sending U.S. Treasury yields to their highest levels of the year. The two-year up 5 basis points at 4.35%. The 10-year up 5 basis points at 4.70%. And the 30-year at 5.18%, up 4 basis points. So far, though, the job market is holding up amidst all this. Jobless claims sliding last week by 22,000 to the lowest level in 57 years. In stock news, Tesla's spending on artificial intelligence dented its quarterly profits, while Alphabet's strong results are being overshadowed by its promise to spend about $200 billion on AI this year alone. Comcast reported earnings that beat the street on some key metrics. It was boosted by the first ever quarterly profit at its Peacock streaming platform. And now all eyes are on Intel, the chipmaker, on deck to post earnings after the closing bell. Spot gold, by the way, $40.41 the ounce. That's a Bloomberg Business Flash. Tom and Paul.
1: Alexis, thanks so much. Artichoke Friedman, very busy this morning, writing in London for Bloomberg Intelligence, joins us quickly here on Foreign Exchange. It's the litmus paper of the system. Audrey doesn't know this, but we had Gilbert Chemsets with litmus paper, acid and base. Yep, That's where the phrase comes from. Audrey, it's a litmus paper of the system right now. What is that fact saying about Brent crude and also price down, yield up?
4: Well, I think FX is telling you that dollar upside is the way forward in the current context. And the oil price narrative is definitely back into play, Tom. But it's not just about that. We've also, been highlighting the fact that we are back in a trading environment where carry matters. And certainly the Fed has turned more hawkish in what it's been telling us. And I was highlighting last week on the show that we needed the numbers and the economic data out of the U.S. economy to validate this hawkishness. And guess what? It seems that it is happening. And we saw it this morning with the U.S. claims figures, which yet again highlights a very solid U.S. labor market. So there are many reasons why the dollar is doing well and may continue to do well into the summer.
2: Audrey, when you talk to your clients and come out in the currency markets, did they think the Fed could maybe even hike rates next week?
4: I think, Paul, the question, if you'd asked the question 2 weeks ago, it was probably pretty split, maybe some people saying unlikely. But I think, I'd be interested to ask the same question today or early next week, given, that we've seen since the low in June, we've seen a 30% jump in Brent prices. So a significant increase in Brent prices. Now, it could all go down depending on what happens on the geopolitical front. But I think that the further this kind of volatility and bounces in oil prices last, and the greater the risk that the average oil prices into the second half of the year ends up being higher than expected, that lifts your inflation profile, and that adds on to a hawkish case, not just for the Fed, but across the G10 currency space.
2: So one of the currencies that Tom and I are keeping our eyes on here is the Japanese yen. I mean, we're on the 164 watch here. Wow. I mean, what are we going to hear from the Bank of Japan here, and when do you think we'll hear something?
4: So yesterday, Paul, there was a report suggesting the Bank of Japan may accelerate its tightening cycle as a way to address yen weakness. And that kind of lifted the yen, so that brought a little bit of a downward bias on dollar-yen, but it was very short-lived. Right. And I think it kind of makes sense. There are limitations to this argument. My bottom line is that, for the tightening cycle from the BOJ to have a significant and long-lasting impact on the yen, you need a much more aggressive stance, right, in terms of how often they hike and by how much. And to give you a clue, the BOJ hiked by, I think, 110 basis points since 2024. So are we going to move from once every 6 months to once every 3 months? And do you think that's going to be enough? I don't think so. On top of that, Paul, you also have the fact that, you know, even if the BOJ was to become more aggressive in terms of tightening, the BOJ isn't alone. Everyone, many central banks in G10 are adjusting to a more hawkish path. You know, we're seeing it with the ECB today. We have to see what comes up from the Fed next week. So the relative rate differential, which is what drives FX, is not helpful. And right. So, you know, we have a big predicament for the yen.
1: Audrey, can we take this granular? Let's do this. Audrey, I just looked at the French 10-year at 4.00%. It goes back to yields of 2008. So let's go down to southern France, your southern France. What does it mean for Montpellier? What does it mean for the agriculture of France? I mean, all we talk about, Paul, Paris. Yep. Paris. What does a 4% 10-year mean for olive cultivation in your Montpellier?
4: I won't be able to give you a detailed answer on the expected outcome for wine production. However, what I can tell you, Tom, is that it means that it's becoming more expensive to borrow. And at a time when the Eurozone economy is already weak, this is not helpful.
1: I mean, she nailed that.
2: Yep.
1: She can do it all.
2: Yep.
1: I mean, I was trying to get her to give me an answer on Pic Saint-Loup.
2: Oh.
1: Which is just north of Montpellier, producing elegant red and rosé wines.
2: Awesome.
1: She grew up there.
2: Yeah, I know.
1: It's so cool.
2: I know.
1: Audrey Chow Friedman, thank you so much on Price Down, Yield Up in her France, driving all of our FX coverage. Paul, I'm sorry. I'm looking at the screen. We have now a persistent $100
2: yes,
1: a barrel on Brent, but it's the yield space globally that's speaking volumes to me.
2: Yes, it is. I mean, you've got yields up across the board. 10 years now up 5.5 basis points, 4.70 on the 10-year, and the 30-year is 5.19%.
1: 5.19, wow. Maybe get a 5.20.
2: Yep.
1: There as well. Right now, with our news from New York City, it is Michael Black.
5: Thank you very much. President Donald Trump said the U.S. would hold Iran accountable for future strikes by the Houthis after the rebel group backed by Tehran hit commercial ships transiting the Red Sea. This after another night of American attacks on Iran, the 12th night in a row. President Trump threatened to strike an Iranian bridge or power plant for every ship in the Strait of Hormuz targeted by Iran. And with crude oil back near $100 a barrel, House Republicans approved the $95 billion budget plan that includes $73 billion in war funds. House Financial Services Chair French Hill explained his yes vote on Bloomberg surveillance.
6: I don't think anyone wants high gas prices. There's no question about that. And it's unfortunate that the Iranians don't recognize that they have a once-in-a-lifetime opportunity to return their country to an open society that lives in peace with its neighbor, not the largest exporter of terror, or threatening Europe and Asia with ballistic missiles and a nuclear weapon.
5: Catch our full conversation with House Financial Services Chair French Hill on our video hub on the Bloomberg Business app. President Trump says an agreement between the Saudi Arabia and the civilian nuclear programs require the kingdom to normalize relations with Israel through the Abraham Accords. President Trump said this morning on social media the deal does not allow for enrichment of uranium. Confirmed Ebola deaths in the Democratic Republic of Congo have prompted a warning that the outbreak could become one of the worst on record. Deaths have doubled in just over 2 weeks, with the National Institute of Public Health reporting more than 2,500 cases and 1,033 deaths. Doctors Without Borders' Trish Newport says the response is just not big enough.
7: So if we don't have proper surveillance in place, if we're not able to monitor every single person that was in contact with a confirmed case, every single person that's at risk of developing the disease, if we're not able to monitor this, the outbreak will continue.
5: Trish Newport with Doctors Without Borders. Global news 24 hours a day and whenever you want it with Bloomberg News Now. I'm Michael Barr, and this is Bloomberg. Tom, Paul, and Alexis.
1: Thank you so much, Michael. We got a continued deterioration here. It's tick by tick, but we'll monitor it for you. In equities, bonds, currencies, commodities, the VIX, I'm going to get a 20 here in about 45 minutes based on the trend we're going on, a 19 level right now, just under 100 on Brent crude. To me, you know, Paul, you mentioned it, a 4.71% 10-year yield.
2: Yeah.
1: I mean, are we talking stagflation? When was the last time on the show?
2: Yeah.
1: We did a Larry Summers redux.
2: Exactly right. You know, we'll see the... I think one of the concerns here is just the uncertainty in the commodities markets bleeding off into other markets as well. And that's just, we're seeing it in equities, bonds, currencies, pretty much across the board here today. And, you know, you wonder just if this is just the market kind of saying this new normal is not kind of something we thought maybe even 2 or 3 weeks ago.
1: Madame Lagarde driving the euro weaker. She is speaking at the ECB. Paul, you said it was pretty much unch there, right? They didn't do anything.
2: Yeah, but I mean, again, they're keeping an eye on inflation.
1: Well, they take like 8 weeks off.
2: It's
1: like a European summer.
2: Third week of July. I mean, you're starting to see a lot of folks out of the office.
1: See you in September.
2: That's all right.
1: Thing. Madame Lagarde working today at Frankfurt in very simply, the euro deteriorates from a 114 level down nicely, really with some impulse down 113.73 on the euro. Again, in the equity space, as they say, negative 86 on futures, Dow futures well under 600, and the NASDAQ negative 1.6%. On YouTube and worldwide, the evening on the Pacific Rim, Bloomberg Surveillance.
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1: Good morning, everyone. We got out the Rolodex, and we said, please find someone who has seen this before. Margie Patel joins us right now with Allspring Global Investments for a good discussion here. I remember, Margie, last time it was too short. I'm sorry for that. Margie, I've got a correlated move, and you're going to tell me I need to seek shelter in dividend growth or yield. How is that going right now, and how does that go into the third and fourth quarter of this year? Can I shelter in dividend growth?
18: Yes, I think that's still going to be a good place to be because I think equities are reasonably priced. So the dividend that you're getting is not overpriced compared to the stock growth. So we still think that's going to be the case. And we think treasuries are really in a trading range, but it looks as if there's a somewhat upward bias, which of course would take away some of the return if you went into strictly bonds rather than stocks.
1: So I got negative free cash flow in Google. You're going to tell me, so what, Tom? Out there, do you still see a corporate attitude of dividend share buyback, a constructive attitude of use of cash?
18: Yes, we're still seeing that companies' cash flow. This quarter is just really getting started, but we're seeing a continuation of what we saw last quarter, which is even though economic growth is 1.5 to 2.5%, we're seeing revenue grow low double digit for average, and then for high growth companies, maybe double that. So it's actually a very good backdrop. And one thing that I think is notable is you aren't seeing companies say, oh, our profits have been under pressure because of cost increases that we couldn't pass through. What I'm hearing is even when they've had price increases in their inputs for the current quarter, they usually follow that by saying we intend to basically raise prices to cover those in the next quarter. So that says the good side of inflation is companies have pricing power, so profit margins are near the record high.
1: Paul, 200 beeps, 20 years. That's before Margie Patel started. 20 years. SPX 8.9% per year with dividends reinvested 11%.
2: Sure. Yep, you got to be in it to win it. Margie, we saw Google report earnings last night. Some great numbers, big numbers across the board, as you kind of expect from Google. But their CapEx guidance went up, and I think a lot of investors are not sure how to react to even higher AI CapEx. Seems like the market's trying to discern, you know, maybe getting a little bit more discerning about this AI spend. How do you guys view that?
18: Well, I think the market definitely is, and I think that's why you've seen a number of stocks price level out, even though the earnings have been good. Google was a great example. And I suppose I feel I'll let the companies decide what's a prudent way for capital expenditures, but certainly the market's on high alert to see any sign of reducing capital expenditure or recognition that maybe they're not going to get the returns that they think. But again, they either have the cash flow to cover it, or the bond market has been extremely receptive to allow these companies to finance it at really very, very low rates. So so far it looks like a decent trade for the companies.
2: What sector or maybe factor is screening well for you guys these days at these higher valuation levels and the tight spreads in the bond market?
18: Yeah. Well, actually, the average PE, price earnings ratio, is really about 21 times. So that's more or less in the band of average. And even for a lot of tech stocks, with this little correction that we've had over the last month, you pulled down the price earnings ratio. So I don't think they look outstandingly rich compared to their growth. So I still think tech is where you want to be because there are too many secular trends there. We may have some volatility, but the secular growth continues to be there. They're far above other sectors. We think parts of the industrial market, particularly tied to construction of data centers, related to building more baseload electric power generation, and also aerospace and defense are some of the trends that we think are on secular upswings. And again, so we think those two areas are very attractive.
1: Margie, did you survive the Red Sox winning streak?
18: Well, I think that when you look at the big landscape, you really have to be pretty positive. The Fed doesn't look like it's basically not going to do any harm, unlike previous cycles. So it looks like the Fed will be passive. Economic growth is modest.
1: Right.
18: And frankly, the risk-free rate at, say, 4.5, 4.75 for the 10-year still makes equities look pretty attractive compared to what their rates return is.
1: Margie, thank you so much. Margie Patel, Allspring. Let me explain what happened there worldwide. Is, well, every once in a while, particularly on Zoom calls, we get a little data glitch where either we don't hear them or they don't hear us. And so I think if I ask about the Red Sox winning streak and Margie Patel gives me a brilliant answer on Fed discussion and bond equity allocation, it can work.
2: It can work. It can work. She's up there in Boston.
1: We're making it up. I mean, the only one in the room, folks, Michael Barr makes mistakes on a daily basis, but the only one who, I mean, Alexis has never made a mistake.
19: No.
1: On the shows.
2: Oh, I love that.
1: To be direct about it, we're sitting here with bated breath waiting for her to go down in flames, just like I went down in flames. I have a Dow Jones futures into the open, negative 700, with a difficult open. Alexis Christophorus.
3: Yeah, it was definitely an ugly morning for stock futures, and it's an ugly open on Wall Street right now. S&P 500 down about 84 points, or more than 1% right out of the gate. Dow Jones Industrial Average down 550 points, a loss of 1%. NASDAQ 100 down 450 points here in the first seconds of trading, or 1.5%. The Russell 2000 down about 1% at 27, or down 27 points. Brent crude briefly passing over $100 a barrel earlier, has pulled back a little bit now at $99.68 a barrel. West Texas Intermediate crude around $91 a barrel, up nearly 5%. The Bloomberg Dollar Spot Index up a quarter of a percent at 12.2235. The Japanese yen continuing its slide down 0.4% at 163.78 against the U.S. dollar. Yields are higher across the board, folks. 2-year, 4.35%, 10-year, 4.70%, 30-year, 5.18%, highest levels we have seen all year. Spot gold down nearly 2% at $40.60 the ounce, and Bitcoin down more than 1% at $65,019. Once again, Brent crude, $99.75 a barrel. That's your opening bell report.
1: Thanks so much. Greatly appreciate that, Alexis Christophorus. What we're going to do here now, I don't know if Margie's still with us. Let's let Margie go so she can get back to her Bloomberg terminal to see what's happening at Allspring. We thank Margie Patel of Allspring here, but we got to stay in these markets right now, looking at equities, bonds, currencies, commodities. Paul, I'll just pick on currency right now. The headline today, and we've been off it a little bit, is Lagarde still speaking in Frankfurt, Germany. She's driven euro lower. We had a 114 level on a euro rate increase. Didn't happen. So we now have a weaker euro, 113.79. If I bring that over, I can do this on the Bloomberg Professional Service. One day up in the food court, Mr. Secunda taught me this.
19: Yeah, he's pretty good.
1: I can look at euro yen, not the dollar, but is euro stronger or yen stronger? And off of the Lagarde announcement on the ECB, we have a little bit of a stronger euro here, where we've seen stronger yen through earlier this morning. It's a goofy series right now. So much movie versus the dollar, Paul.
19: Yeah, and I'm looking at the yen here, 163.76. It's weaker again today, and oftentimes we see the Bank of Japan make some moves over the weekend, make some policy changes, and maybe intervene on a Sunday night, Monday basis here. We'll see if that takes place here today. But that's a pretty big move. And again, we're keeping an eye on oil. It's higher. We got $91 on for WTI
1: crude oil.
19: And Brent right around, sitting right around 100.
1: Let's review this right now, folks. I'm introducing this into our data check for all of you across America, but particularly worldwide and into the European evening. The American oil, Cushing, West Texas Intermediate, NYMEX for the old school crew, yeah. $91 a barrel. Brent, the global price, that's what everything hinges off, rounded up $100 a barrel, right now $99.50 there. And then in addition, what is a barrel of diesel in Europe? And it's not just diesel, it's jet fuel, it's a blended ICE, it's used for hedging against the ICE exchange, it's used for hedging against other transactions. That moments ago printed $163 a barrel for that refined blend in Europe. And the important point, Paul, the high there weeks ago in the first part of the war was 167.
19: Okay.
1: So
19: retesting.
1: We're really getting up to retesting. And that really impinges upon industrial growth in America
19: it
1: and
19: does
1: in Europe.
19: Yeah, absolutely. So in parts of the world that are really dependent upon the Middle East crude. I'm looking at stock-specific moves here today, Tom. Google reported their numbers last night. Alphabet, and this is the red headline, Alphabet shares fall 6.4% to erase $265 billion in market value. So that's a real big move there. And it just kind of shows you the markets, I think, increasingly, I don't know how to say it, but they're just really looking at these CapEx numbers and really trying to get a sense of the return on those CapEx numbers. Seems like every quarter over the last two or three quarters, the market's gotten a little bit more has it?
1: Citigroup moments ago publishes, this is Daniel Tobin at Citigroup publishes and reaffirms a 1.1300 euro. Stronger dollar, weaker euro, and that's the way the market's moving right now. Through the morning, and you'll hear it with Scarlett Fu and Paul Sweeney. More data checks. The Dow, negative 300. Good morning.
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33: 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We've got mostly sunny skies and a high near 84.
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0: From the Bloomberg Interactive Brokers Studio, I'm Alexis Christophorus. We have got the major stock indexes sharply lower across the board. Let's begin with the NASDAQ 100, which is down 373 points, or 1.33%. Dow Jones Industrial Average, down about 356 points, or 0.6%. And the S&P 500, now down about 58 points, or 0.75%. Just three of the 11 S&P 500 sectors are in the green: industrials, healthcare, and energy. We have got Brent crude at $99.99 a barrel. Just a short while ago, it did cross that $100 a barrel mark. It is up more than 6% after Houthi militants shot upon two oil tankers in the Red Sea. WTI crude, $91.40 a barrel, up 5.25%. Off to individual stocks we go, and Tesla is the biggest loser in the S&P 500, down 10%. Profit missed the mark as spending on AI and robotics jumped to meet Elon Musk's goal. Also, Alphabet down more than 6%, erasing $655 billion in market value. Google's parent company pledging over $200 billion on AI spending this year. And Lockheed Martin bucking the downward trend, up 10% after the defense contractor's profit outlook came in better than expected. Yields are higher, 10-year at 4.70%. That's a Bloomberg Business Flash. Tom and Paul.
1: Thanks, Alexis. Still about earnings. Thank you so much for that. And, of course, we dive into an incredibly busy week. This afternoon, they own the high ground. Carol and Tim will rip it apart for you. I adore having Charles Tannen. He's CIO, American Century Investments. He comes in. It looks boring. Boy, does he give you exactly what he's thinking about, which is really, really wonderful here. Great to have you in here again. The hyperscaler bonds, is the party over? Is there still a demand on desks like American Century for hyperscaler paper?
4: Well, so far, the hyperscalers have collectively reached issued about a $200 billion debt. I think it is reaching a point of saturation. The bond market is throwing a tantrum. You know, look at the cuspier names like Oracle at a SpaceX, you know, trading well over 200 in a basis point. And that is kind of in the high yield category, right? So if you think about what the street is projecting out, you know, through 2030, 5.7, probably 8 trillion of a CapEx.
1: Right.
4: I honestly doubt, you know, the bond market can finance even a quarter of that.
1: That's really important statement. Yeah. Give me the granola, the granular, the granola of that. Folks, it's a Tito and Tang. It's a hot take.
4: Yeah.
1: Give me the granularity of that, Mr. Tan. The idea that there's the buy side. They go to the banks. The banks go to the hyperscalers. What's the conversation right now between Wall Street banks and the Amazons, the Microsofts of the world?
4: Well, I would imagine, I think they're trying to, you know, find financing for them from all corners of the, you know,
1: so
4: the
1: where's
4: market.
1: The new corner?
4: Well, the new corner, there has been, you know, a lot of private credit, you know, the financing. There's lease back, you know, financing. And there's also certainly the public bond market. They're trying to find it.
1: I just had
4: overseas.
1: A 2006 vision there. When you say lease back, I'm like, you're kidding. Paul, save the interview.
19: Yeah, save the accounting, lease back accounting. We have a transitioning Fed. What's your view of our new chairman and maybe how he may and the various commissions may take this Federal Reserve?
4: Well, you see the bond market yields is shooting up nicely over past a couple of weeks, right? So I think that is when, in the phenomenon, when war should go silent, the bond market goes screaming, right? So I think there are two challenges facing bond investors right now. One is certainly not knowing what the new Fed's reaction function will be, but also the data itself is become very, very troubling with all your, you know, job and the war back in, and also maybe, you know, tariffs going to be back in play. So with all this stuff going on, I think it's very rational for the bond market to say, you know what, I don't like what I'm saying, and I think the in the inflation story is not dead, is not down, and so, you know, we're driving bond yields up.
19: It looks like the bond market's kind of doing the work for the Fed. I mean, they're just taking yields up. You know, it seems like the bond market's saying to the Fed, we're not waiting for you. I mean, we're pricing in what we think is a different market, maybe a higher risk out there.
4: I agree. I think even more so, you know, when there's no guidance there, and basically, you know, the bond market has to figure out itself. And when they've tried to figure it out, you know, going to be probably more volatile. And there may be overshoot on the upside, but also probably overshoot on the downside.
19: So do I just go out there and buy a 2-year government bond at 4.35%? I mean, that's a great coupon. Do I need to take any credit risk above and beyond that, do you think?
4: I would agree with you. I think if you are super conservative, you know, the 2-year government bond yield is very attractive. But if you want to take a little bit, you know, more risk going out the curve, say 1 to 2 years, you can actually get a 5.25% of a yield in 1 to 2 year type of bond, you know, fund without taking much credit risk at all, right? So to me, that is probably the best part of the, you know, the curve in the bond market. You know, stay on the front end and in a favor front end the carry.
19: But I look at the INGO function on the Bloomberg terminal, and the best performance out there in your world of fixed income is still in high yield, U.S. high yield, you know, more than 2% total return.
4: Which is true. You know, you look at the credit market in general, the fundamentals are still pretty solid, right? So it is still a very much of a carry market, right? In the carry market, a higher yield would, you know, would give you a nice return. So, but the question is, you know, as, you know, the AI spending, you know, goes up, more bonds get issued, will the whole market be kind of dragged up higher in terms of the spreads?
1: Where are you based?
4: I'm based here in New York.
1: You're here in New York?
4: I'm in New York.
1: We have to have you in way more often, because I got like 6 more questions.
4: Thank you.
1: I mean, Paul has a ladder to maturity. That's where I wanted to go. This has been wonderful. Charles Tan, thank you so much with American Century Investments. We're going to get him in here more often. Folks, I'm looking at bond performance from COVID and sport, to say the least. Speaking of support, markets on the move and the news flow intense. With our news in New York City, Michael Barr.
2: Thank you very much. President Donald Trump said the U.S. would hold Iran accountable for future strikes by the Houthis after the rebel group backed by Tehran hit commercial ships transiting the Red Sea. It comes as the U.S. military has hit Iranian targets for a 12th straight night. The attacks coming after President Trump threatened to strike an Iranian bridge or power plant for every ship Iran attacks in the Strait of Hormuz. The Iranians then responded, threatening to retaliate an eye for an eye. Secretary of State Marco Rubio speaking this morning at a summit by Southeast Asian foreign ministers.
5: I saw Arachi, their foreign minister, who the other day say or something about their policies, an eye for an eye. The president's policy is a head for an eye. I mean, honestly, that's what it's going to be. I mean, they will pay a very heavy price.
2: Meanwhile, Secretary Rubio met Russia's foreign minister, Sergei Lavrov, in Manila to try to revive the prospect of the U.S. helping to end the war in Ukraine. Tropical storm Bertha made landfall on the Gulf Coast, threatening states already strained by droughts and floods. Bertha, the second named storm of the Atlantic hurricane season, is expected to affect parts of the Gulf Coast from Texas to the Florida Panhandle. Louisiana Governor Jeff Landry.
6: It doesn't take a major hurricane to do major damage in communities in Louisiana.
2: Governor Landry, as the storm brought tropical storm force wind gusts of around 45 miles per hour and flooding. The Minnesota man who pleaded guilty to killing a top Democratic state lawmaker and her husband is due to be sentenced in federal court. Vance Bolter has confessed to the June 2025 fatal shooting of House Speaker Melissa Hortman and her husband Mark. The 59-year-old also agreed to plead guilty to attacking Senator John Hoffman and his wife Yvette. Global news 24 hours a day and whenever you want it with Bloomberg News Now. I'm Michael Barr, and this is Bloomberg. Tom, Paul.
1: Michael Barr, thanks so much. I got 8 ways to go. Oil out to a new high moments ago. I'm not on a 101 watch on Brent, but it's a series of higher lows and higher highs. A trend well in place right now. Paul, we got to get from Google earnings to 14 other big technology out to NVIDIA in August. And I wonder how much they're linked. Like, will Google mean Apple will be different or Microsoft will be different? I just don't know.
19: I don't know.
1: How discreet that is versus like a statement on all of them.
19: Well, you know what's great? We have Cameron Christ coming on in just a moment. He's got a note out there saying there's less to AI spending than it appears. So we're going to talk. We can talk to him about that AI spending and how the market's thinking about it.
1: I'm ready to listen on that.
19: I'll listen to that.
1: As well, $100 on Brent crude, West Texas way away, showing it is a geographic issue. American oil, $92 a barrel. $8 up is Brent crude, $100 a barrel. And just in the last 20 minutes, that barrel of diesel and blended refinery products in Europe has gone out, rounded up to a 164. Mm. The recent high of 3-4 months ago was a 167. We're ready to breach that in Europe on refined products. We thank all of our team in Singapore for helping us out today in their late evening on that diesel analysis. We've got much more coming up here. I just can't say enough about the news flow. We'll be doing extra data checks for you. The Dow, negative 500. From New York City, it's Bloomberg Surveillance on YouTube. 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
13: This is Larry O'Connor, editor of townhall.com. The co-chair of New York City's Democratic Socialists recently sat down for an interview on Fox News. His name is Gustavo Gordillo. Now, Gordillo came to America from Peru because the economic situation there was, in his own words, in a really bad place. Now he's helping to advance the very ideology that has left misery and economic ruin everywhere it has taken hold. This is what the radical left does. They don't build institutions. They infiltrate existing ones. Sometimes through armed revolution, as the Bolsheviks did in Russia. Other times they get elected. They get a foot in the door, their nose under the tent, and then they begin dismantling the system from within. Like parasites, they devour the institution that gave them power in the first place. That's what Hugo Chavez did. It's what Fidel Castro did. It's what Mao did. Marxists don't create prosperity. They seize what others have built, consolidate power, and destroy everything they touch. America, it better wake up.
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1: Good morning across America. Thank you for being with us the way you choose to be with us. Good morning, 99.1 FM in Washington, 92.9 FM in Boston as well. A good time to speak to Cam Christ. Paul Sweeney is very read in. Paul Sweeney with Mr. Christ.
19: Cameron Christ joins us here. Cameron, last night we heard from Google and some good numbers, you know, revenues, profits, all that kind of stuff. They hiked up their CapEx again, and we got the stock down 5-6% here today. I think people continue to try to wrap their heads around what this higher CapEx means. How do you think the market's reacting to this AI CapEx story these days?
12: Well, I think the primary issue is that the hyperscalers, including Alphabet, don't have enough money coming in to fund their plans. If you look at Google's or Alphabet's free cash flow, which is the difference between its operating activities and the sort of its investment costs, it was negative for the first time in its history as a public company, having been hugely positive, you know, as recently as a year ago. So the fundamental issue is that Alphabet, Meta, Microsoft, Oracle, Amazon, sort of the big five hyperscalers, their spending plans are so huge that they basically, their core businesses, which are cash cows for the most part, don't generate enough cash to pay for this investment. And so we're moving from an environment where for the two plus decades after the dot-com bust, for the most part, large U.S. companies were buyers of stock rather than sellers of stock. These companies in aggregate are now sellers of securities. They're selling stock and they're selling bonds to raise cash. And that's a huge change in the fundamental dynamic. And it's essentially represents a transfer of hundreds of billions of dollars away from the hyperscalers and indeed away from the public to chip companies and data center companies. Right. And so the AI trade fundamentally just breaks down to essentially the hyperscalers versus the chip companies. Right. I mean, I think we can see what's going on there.
1: Monday, Tuesday, Wednesday, Thursday, folks, I failed because I haven't brought up the elephant in the room, which is China putting out very cheap AI. Cameron, discuss your study of that. Is China the one destroying the microeconomics of artificial intelligence?
12: I don't think so. Not yet. These Chinese models, I think, are not tested as much in sort of the crucible of real-world application. And I think, let's be honest, there are going to be some security concerns for businesses opening up, essentially unlocking the secrets, the secret jewel box, as it were, and giving it to a Chinese AI. Given the, let's be honest, the history of things like industrial espionage and whatever. So I think from a security perspective, the threat is not existential. I guess the issue is whether sort of U.S. firms can take some of this Chinese open source technology and use it to undermine and underprice and undercut Anthropic and OpenAI, in which case the economics of spending these huge sums of cash to develop models that may be replicable from open source, that's an issue that's certainly a threat. I don't think it's an existential threat yet, but it's certainly something that everyone trafficking in this space needs to be aware of and needs to build into their investment profiles.
1: Cam Christ, publishing on the Bloomberg, heard lots of good macro strategy. Paul, it's really a day for macro strategy.
19: It really is here because
1: everything's all in.
19: Yeah, we've got, again, movements in the commodities markets, big moves in the bond market, the equity markets.
1: You and the Foo are going to get a 164 yen.
19: Yeah, I think so.
1: I've never framed that in my head.
19: No, again, the 165 watch is on. I mean, unless we see something in the Fed.
1: Dennis Gartman.
19: Oh, yeah.
1: Nailed.
19: Yep.
1: weekend.
19: Yep.
1: We're doing losing songs because the Red Sox have been on a horrific losing streak. Good morning, all of 92.9 FM Boston.

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2: With SRN News, I'm John Scott. Ukraine is pushing on with its fight against Russia under new military leadership.
3: President Volodymyr Zelensky fired his commander-in-chief after public pressure. This change follows a rift between the outgoing army.

0: in. It continues to bring rain to a large swath of the northern Gulf Coast. 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
6: 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We've got mostly sunny skies and a high near 84.
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1: 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And I'm here with Barry Kite, and we have a big swoon in the market today. We're up. I was shocked to see that when I looked. I go, can that be true? It is true. But the market is down. Why? Oil. Oil is up another 4.8%. Brent crude goes through $100 per barrel. The fear of a rate hike rises, and interest rates rise to 4.71%. And that's where we're at right now, and that's what's going on, and that's what's roiling the markets on this Thursday, July 23rd. Right now, the Dow, it was down 600 here not too long ago. It has recovered, though, somewhat. And you've had some pretty weak earnings on a couple of stocks. It does not surprise me. I'm not a fan of Tesla stock, and I'm not a fan of Google stock. And both those stocks are driving the market lower today. The Dow right now is down 514 points. The NASDAQ's down 427. I'm shocked that we are up. But the NASDAQ is greatly influenced by two stocks, Alphabet and Tesla, which we don't own either one. So much for the fabulous seven. I don't think they're so fabulous anymore. The S&P's down 1% right now. Gold is down $95. So much for that burgeoning rally. But the big story today, gold and interest rates. So welcome to today's Best Stocks Now show with professional money manager Bill Gunderson, president of Gunderson Capital Management. I'm here with Barry Kite, our chartered financial analyst. Barry, you never know what you're going to wake up to. The Houthis are back at it again. And why do the Houthis impact the markets? Well, it has a lot to do with oil prices. And oil prices have a lot to do with inflation expectations. And inflation expectations have a lot to do with interest rates in the bond market. So it's a daisy chain, right? One leads to another. And that's what you're seeing in the market today. But having said that, you've got we're up today because really that loss in the NASDAQ is focused in two stocks, Tesla, Google, Alphabet, and because of the massive CapEx spending that these companies are having to do, you were telling me, Barry, that it's affecting a lot of the hyperscalers that also have a lot of CapEx spending to do, right? But yeah, on the other hand,
2: if you look at the hyperscalers over a period of time.
1: Yeah. Now, on the other hand, on the receiving end of the spending, capital expenditures, and that's why we're up today, those stocks are doing well. So you really, really have a buy. Really have a buy. When the NASDAQ's down 500, yet a segment of stocks that are on the receiving end, such as GE Vernova is up today nicely. Micron is up nicely. I read that Tesla has secured a big allocation of Micron chips. I'm sure they paid a pretty penny, or is it a pretty million for those chips. Applied Materials is up. Seagate is up. NBIS is up today. Tower Semiconductor. Arista Networks. GE is up. SanDisk is up. Dell is up. Celestica. KLAC, I guess it is these days. VG, which is liquid natural gas, and Ciena are all up today, and those are all stocks that we own. So shockingly, we are on in positive territory today. And yesterday, you know, it was a pretty big sell-off in the market, and we were down just a little bit because, once again, the companies on the receiving end, what is capital expenditures? You know, capital expenditures are a company saying, we need to buy a lot of stuff, whether it's software, whether it's hardware, whether it's machinery, whether it's robotics, whether it's automation, whether it's equipment. to keep up with the times. So a lot of times when they, especially capital spending heavy industries, capital spending, you know, companies like, you know, Starbucks is not a big one on capital expenditures other than software and AI and whatnot. But some of these other companies, the OpenAIs of the world.
2: Take Boeing.
1: And the Anthropics and the Boeings of the world, their capital expenditures trying to meet and look at the capital expenditures at Micron and building new factories, Taiwan Semiconductor building new factories. Capital expenditures aren't necessarily a bad thing. That means business is good, and we've got to increase our capacity to keep up with the demand. That's how the business world works. That's how free enterprise works. And I would just say from an investment perspective, Barry, you have the spenders and you have the receivers, okay? These big companies like Google, Tesla, heavy capital expenditure budgets. And on the other end of that, where are they spending the money, right? Yeah.
2: Yeah, that's a divergence we're seeing today because you've
1: big
2: got
1: time.
2: You know, you've got the companies that we own are, you know, Microns of the world, Nvidia's, that, you know, some of the, you know, a
1: yes.
2: lot of the infrastructure chip piece, right? You know, a lot of this spending, the worry is that Google announced what, $200 and something billion of CapEx.
1: Yeah,
2: of course,
1: that's,
2: you know,
1: huge.
2: The companies we own are getting that spend.
1: They're on the receiving end of that. And that's just logic to me, but you know, there's not a lot of logic these days, it doesn't seem like. But, hey, what can I say? We're on the right side of the street, and we're going to remain there until things change. Now, this oil situation, I would expect Trump to hit Iran and the Houthis hard to get this situation under control, because you've got Brent crude soaring through $100. Not that that's a great big deal, but that's a psychological kind of thing. I saw the headline from CNBC this morning, which always tilts negative because of the guy in office. That seems to be their mantra. It is. It is. It for sure is. They say, oh, the Dow's down 600 points as Brent crude, you know, crashes. It's a lot of words like this. Crashes. The Dow tanks by 600 points. So I said, I don't even want to look. I don't even want to open up my my accounts today and see where we're at with this backdrop. And I look, and we're positive. I go, what in the heck? But, you know, it's because of a few things. And those headlines of oil being above $100, that's Brent crude. That's on the European London markets. We're at 88 here in the U.S. markets. That is a dramatic headline. And the markets react to dramatic headlines. The bond market reacts to dramatic headlines. All of a sudden, a rate hike is back on the table after being taken off the table when we declared a truce with Iran not that long ago, and oil went clear down to $68 a barrel. Now you're back to $88 a barrel, okay? So I would expect, I mean, you don't have a president in office that is not a man of action. Whether you like his actions or not, I have to believe that he's going to hit them very, very hard as the Houthi rebels attack two vessels with missiles and drones for violating their blockade. The Houthis are blockading? Come on. I think we need to knock those Houthis you know where. They declared a blockade of Saudi shipping. In other words, they declared war. The Houthis, what is that, Yemen, right? Yemen declared war
2: on the horn,
1: on Saudi.
2: On the horn right there, yeah.
1: In the Red Sea, identifying the tankers as the Ancilia and the Layla. Oh, the Layla. Eric Clapton, Layla. How you like that? It wasn't the, what was Homer's boat in the Odyssey? I don't know if it had a name, if the boat had a name, but it reminds me of the Odyssey going through that, you got to see that movie, going through that.
2: I want to see it. You talked me into it. No,
1: oh,
2: I haven't
1: God,
2: yet,
1: fantastic.
2: But I'm we're going to, yeah.
1: Yes, but, you know, he faced one obstacle right after another as he sailed the seas. That's hence the name the Odyssey. I guess that comes from his name, Odysseus. That's where we get the name Odyssey. But that's quite an Odyssey for the Layla. No Eric Clapton on that one. Going through the Strait of Hormuz, this the first attack on tankers in the Red Sea. This is the first attack on tankers in the Red Sea now. This was not in the Strait of Hormuz, and that's why you're seeing this big jump in oil. But I still think it's transitory. I think if we want to, I think we can crush the Houthis, put them in their place. But until then, and then, of course, you got Tropical Storm Bertha. We need the Grateful Dead singing, "Bertha, don't you come around here anymore," as it approaches the Gulf Coast. And that also is sending crude oil north. We'll be right back.
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0: and welcome back here to the second quarter of today's Best Stocks Now show. Oh, look at that. Our latest article, Barry. It's an exclusive article for Seeking Alpha only. We'll see, you know, how many people view this article. And it's about my three most reliable market indicators and what they're telling us now about the market. It just went live. You can go to SeekingAlpha.com. You can follow me. Oh, I have a legion of followers on Seeking Alpha that love to get my articles. And you will receive a notification of, you know, when our articles are published. And I guess, Barry, after the show, you can send out a, you know, a an email. Now, some people aren't able to open the
1: articles. Yeah, I'll send a link.
0: And there's nothing I can do about that because, you know, some you're allowed so many free ones in a month. I don't know how it works. It's kind of complicated. Maybe you can explain.
1: Yeah, Seeking Alpha likes the clicks.
0: Yeah, they like
1: the
0: clicks.
1: Yeah, Seeking Alpha likes the clicks. I think you can get, I mean, that's what they're in the business for, I guess. But,
0: clickbait.
1: But you know, yeah, you can get watch. You can view you know six free articles I think
0: a
1: month, and so
0: a month. Well,
1: so they kind of put a lid on it. Remember, years ago it would be your exclusive article would be available for 2 weeks no matter what, right? And then it would go to you know subscription land. But now, if you even view six you know stories, I guess over a you know month period, then of course.
0: Well, and I think that some of my articles are put behind a paywall because I'm one of their premium guys on the one of the pros on the Seeking Alpha site. But I think probably Barry will send this out, or you know, one of the team will send this article out after the after the radio show today, and it's about what are my three most reliable market indicators. Well, I've been in the business for 27 years. I've seen every single indicator or study, mostly studies, whether it's the Farmer's Almanac go away in May, or whether it's stagflation, inflation, disinflation. It goes on and on and on.
1: Or the Shiller PE scaring you away from stocks for 10 years.
0: Yeah, PCE. Somebody will use some indicator or some study that will back up their bearishness or their bullishness or their bull you know what. You know, at the same time, I've learned over the years what my three favorite indicators are on the market and what they're telling us now. So if you go to SeekingAlpha.com and go to Bill Gunderson, you can read a fresh article. It's had zero page views as of now. It was published just a few minutes ago. So I'm happy. I put in a lot of work into this thing. I really did. And I plan on you know using this article in other areas out there. I actually made a much larger article, Barry, which pointed to the four market calls that I've made accurately since COVID, and they thought, Seeking Alpha wrote back, is we think this is too much self-promotion. Well, it's not self-promotion if it's the truth. I'm just expounding the truth.
1: The indicators led to that.
0: Yeah, I mean, and I'm teaching a lesson and showing how the indicators work during some of the darkest moments in the market. I totally disagree with the editor. There's a couple editors out there on Seeking Alpha. I get a different editor every time, it seems like, that don't like me. Okay, that's just the way it is. We don't get along. No, and I'm a pretty easygoing guy, but I think they pick on me, and they wouldn't publish the SpaceX article. Who was right about SpaceX? SpaceX tanks every single day. And I think we're going to get to Tesla right now because there's some big stories here on Tesla. I think Tesla has big problems. And I think he's not going to have a choice. And it was asked on the question answer about are you going to combine SpaceX with
1: Tesla? Oh, and they will.
0: I don't see any way other way around it because they're both struggling mightily. Okay, why do I say that? Well, I go to the Best Stocks Now app. That's all I need to do. And I can sum up Tesla. Let's just take the word Tesla off the table and say, this is stock X, okay? Maybe brand X. Maybe that's not a good thing to use with Musk, because most of the stock, his kid is named X, right? Little X.
1: Right. Yeah.
0: But let's look at the performance and the track record of Tesla. Now, if you look at a 10-year track record, it still looks pretty good if you've owned it for 10 years. But most people have not owned it for 10 years. The 10-year average return is 38.2% versus the S&P 24.6. But what have you done for us lately? It's a severe underperformer of the market. Yes, sorry, all you Elon Musk fans. It is sorely underperforming the market. Why do I say that? Well, because over the last 5 years, Musk EV company has, it's more than an EV company, but that's pretty much the focus, has averaged just 11.4%. The market is 15%. Over the last 3 years, Tesla has averaged just 12.9%. The market is 21.9%. It's not delivering alpha. It's delivering sub-alpha. And over the last 12 months, the stock is up 13.9%. The market's up 19.3%. It's severely underperforming the market. But wait a minute. The worst number of all, I don't think the Fabulous Seven are so fabulous anymore. I think it's shifted entirely. I think it's a generational shift. Generations in the market are not 100 years. There may be 2 to 3 years, but I think the crop of leaders is altogether different from the Teslas, the Microsofts, the Google, the Metas of the world. Tesla is down 17% year-to-date, not counting today. And if you look at a chart of Tesla, I've been teaching in my newsletter recently and on my in the show, that is a horrible breakdown in this stock, technically. That's a mass, and it's been giving a sell signal for the last several weeks, and today it is just plunging below all support. I don't have any hatred or bias against Elon Musk. Like I say, take the TSLA symbol off of this and pretend it's any other stock. It looks horrible.
1: The greatest promoter of our era.
0: Yeah. Okay. So here's the quarter. Here's the quarter that he just produced. The sales were up 26%. I applaud him for that. Sales up 26%. Margins are getting crushed. Memory chips. Parts, inflation. His earnings were down 18% year over year. Now we look ahead to the next quarter coming up, which we're in right now. We're expecting sales to be down 4% and earnings to be down 3%. This has become a soggy, soggy stock. You combine it with SpaceX, which is a shot in the dark. Sorry, I have no interest. We'll be right back. But it must be the wrong call. Hit us in a bad place. And I wonder what it's good for.
2: With SRN News, I'm John Scott. A June 1st trial date has been set for Nicolas Maduro to face drug trafficking charges in New York. The trial date set in Manhattan federal court. Defense lawyers objected to the U.S. military action that snatched Venezuela's president from power. Maduro and his wife have pleaded not guilty to charges they sided with drug dealers in a multi-decade scheme to ship large quantities of drugs to the United States. The European Union has approved Paramount's $81 billion takeover of Warner Brothers Discovery, clearing a major hurdle for the merger. The Trump administration forging a new agreement with Saudi Arabia that could potentially provide the kingdom with uranium enrichment capability for its civilian nuclear program. The framework of the agreement paves the way for the building of a uranium enrichment facility. This is SRN News.
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0: And welcome back here to the second half of today's Best Stocks Now show. Well, we can't move on from Tesla until we look at its current valuation and upside potential. Okay? We've looked at the past 5 years, a time when Tesla has delivered returns that are very subpar compared to the S&P 500. So now we look out to the next 5 years. And I use a an earnings-based valuation system or formula, which is based on the earnings estimates for next year, and then apply the growth rate, which the analyst growth rate out there is 12%. There ain't no way it's going to be 12%. That's way, way too optimistic. But even using those optimistic numbers, you get 62% upside potential, which is an F valuation grade in my system. And, you know, Tesla used to be Teflon coated. If you said anything bad about Tesla on in your article, the Musk devotees would come after you. But he's not as Teflon coated as he used to be. He stirred up a lot of controversy when he got involved, in all the chainsaw stuff and cutting the budget and making promises that he really didn't deliver on. The stock has 65% upside potential. That's not very good. Okay, and if you look at the annual earnings now here and growth of those annual earnings, over the last 5 years, it's been really bad. The growth of earnings has been horrible. You're looking at like single-digit earnings growth for the company. And the chart, like I just said, is getting bludgeoned. It's down 13% right now. That's why the NASDAQ is down so much. And yet, the underlying stocks of the NASDAQ down below the surface are doing just fine. So, that's Tesla. We'll leave that one alone. We'll move on. SpaceX will be reporting. Let's see when SpaceX reports, just for fun. You'd think they would report on the same day. But no, SpaceX will report on August the 5th. And, of course, all of that stock. And, by the way, SpaceX is now $113 per share. It's tanking again today. It's in a massive, massive downtrend. It's now lost half of its value from its peak 3 days after it went public when it hit $225. It's now at $112.
1: We'll talk about some capital expenditures.
0: Yes.
1: there's some capital expenditure
0: and
1: right
0: lack
1: there.
0: Lack of sales, lack of earnings, and yet it still, even at this level, has a $1.5 trillion market cap. It went above $3 trillion market cap. The most ridiculous valuation I've seen in many, many years. Now, I'm just going to say another thing here. In my article today that was published, I address perma bulls and perma bears. There's market perma bulls that are always bullish no matter what. Doesn't matter what the interest rate environment is. Doesn't matter what earnings are doing. They're perma bulls. And there's perma bears on the market. The Rubini, Nouriel Roubini, and Peter Schiff, and a lot of them. A lot of perma bears on the market. They always see the glass half empty, always. There's also perma bulls on stocks. Who do you think is, and I'm not knocking him, I'm just saying he is a perma bull. Dan Ives at Wedbush is one of the biggest cheerleaders, and so is Ron Barron.
1: Well, and he's picked the right, at least Dan's picked the right sector, right? And right, he's always been big on technology, and of course, he's been right. Technology has certainly led the market for his career, basically.
0: I mean. And you can look back at, the 10-year track record of Tesla and say, well, it's 38% per year. What's wrong with that? The problem is the story continues to deteriorate. And I think it will be interesting to see whether these perma bulls on Tesla step up to the plate and defend it. Because it looks ugly right now. So we're really going to test if a perma bull can change his stripes?
1: You think it's possible? You know, I mean, well, and Kathy Wood owns
0: ten percent
1: of, you know, the top 10 holdings of ARK funds. The top holding is Tesla at a 10% allocation.
0: I mean, and that's she's buying SpaceX like crazy all the way down.
1: Yeah,
0: right?
1: SpaceX is actually about 4.5% of the portfolio. So there's 15% or more of the portfolio in the Musk camp. I mean,
0: it's ugly. So I don't know. There comes a point you have to admit you're wrong. Now, what was her target price on Tesla?
1: Oh, remember, it used to be, what, was it like 2,000
0: or 3,500?
1: Some number, yeah. You know, I get that and her Bitcoin.
0: Her Bitcoin's
1: $1 million.
0: Or,
1: yeah, that was, she started, I think, at $2 million, and then, remember, she brought it down to $1
0: million. Yeah. Sorry. Yeah. Okay, well, anyways, we'll move on to the next stock. Okay, Alphabet. I guess, they own the Alphabet, right? If you want to buy... the term financial advisor, it costs you millions and millions of dollars, right?
1: Good luck, yeah.
0: For that search, that's how it works, and that's why they changed their name to Alphabet, you see. Certain words in certain industries are highly desirable, and if somebody is doing a Google search and they enter in financial advisor, you know, people have paid dearly to have the search lead to them. So let's take a look at Google now, how it's done. It's like I say, I just don't think the Fabulous Seven are so fabulous anymore. I think there's a whole new crop of winning stocks in the market. There's no question about it. Because look at today. Today's a perfect example, Barry. These stocks are tanking, and our stocks are doing just fine. There's a huge, huge gap and a very narrow group of stocks that are working right now. Okay, Google. I still call it Google. I'm always going to call it. Google has done a lot better than Tesla, a lot better than Tesla. And the reason that Google is still relevant today is their exposure to AI, right, with Gemini. Remember when that guy came out and said, wow, Gemini, incredible. Incredible. That was the CEO. It was
1: Benioff, wasn't it?
0: Yeah. At Salesforce says, Gemini is way ahead of the crowd in AI. But yet when you look at the market share of where people are going for their AI, I mean, Gemini is not like dominating the market by any means. Anthropic is up there, OpenAI,
1: yeah, Quad,
0: which is
1: Quad. Is, you know, from probably the best from Anthropic in terms of what, you know, what
0: and don't forget Grok, which is Elon Musk, right?
1: Yeah.
0: Okay, so over the last 10 years, believe it or not, Google is a market performer. S&P 500 and Google have returned the same 10-year average of just under 25%. Market performer. But recently, with the AI piece of the puzzle, it's improved greatly. But having said that, the S&P 500 is up 9.7% right now, year to date. And guess what Google is up? 9.4%. It's a market performer. Now, let's just, for fun, show you the difference. Google is spending... Micron is receiving the spending. Micron is up year to date 236%. Google is up 9%. If that doesn't amplify and accentuate the spender versus the spendee, or the recipient of the spending, I don't know what does, okay? 236% gains for Micron, which was my number one pick of the year. It wasn't Google. Google's up 9.7%, and Tesla is down. Now it's down about 20% year-to-date, down 20%. So I've never seen a year where there's the haves and the have-nots. And if you have a portfolio, you want to be in the haves. You do not want to be in the have-nots. Now, let's take a look at Google. It has had some pretty good returns here recently, over if you look at a 3- and 5-year average. But, you know, I just look at what are you doing for me lately. you're up exactly the same amount that the S&P 500 is. That's not seeking alpha. That's not delivering alpha. We're after alpha. Now, if we look at the valuation over the next 5 years on Google, I get a valuation grade of C+. If I brought home a C+ on my report card, I was not happy. That's what Google gets as far as its upside potential of 72% over the next 5 years. It's a subpar stock. It ain't so fabulous anymore, is it? We'll be right back.
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0: And welcome back here to the final segment of today's Best Stocks Now show. August the 18th, Barry, is what I've got penciled in for Cleveland. And you know, maybe we had to drive down to Columbus, too, 2 days later or something while we're there.
1: Or get it in, yeah.
0: Or they've got to drive up to see
1: us. Tour.
0: Yeah, one or the other. So anyways, that's what we've got penciled in for August 18th. That's a soft date right now. And then after that, I've got San Francisco penciled in for September 29th. So we'll see how it goes. I mean, it's always a fluid situation. In addition to that, Salem has invited me to be one of the speakers on a seven-day cruise in the Caribbean in November. I'll try to get you on that. You that get an inside room without a window. I get the one with the balcony.
1: I'll sleep great, though. It's like me sleeping in a coffin.
0: As long as I can do the radio show from the cruise ship, fine. I think I can. And I know it's Joe Piscopo and a couple of others. So that could be fun. We'll take a look at that. I'll see if I can fit it in. Now, nothing points to my theme of today's show today. To own the companies that the spending is being spent on and not the spenders. Listen to this. Shares of Google suppliers. Why are they jumping? Because Google's going to spend $200 billion this year on CapEx. And here's the recipients. See if you've heard of any of these stocks. How about Broadcom? Oh, yeah, Broadcom. We own Broadcom, AVGO. Lumentum. We don't own Lumentum anymore. We have owned it in the past. That is a telecom fiber optics company. How about Celestica? CLS. They are a subcontractor. They are a parts. They make parts. They make parts for AI. How about Nebius? Have you ever heard of Nebius? We own Nebius, NBIS. How about CoreWeave? CRWV. And then the third one is Iran. I don't own Iran. Don't get that mixed up with Iran. Iran. It's the past tense of or the present.
1: That one's been all over the place.
0: Yeah.
1: We had a client who was into that name, and I watched it for a while, and it was, you know, a little bit
0: all over the place. Is the word, because it's Australia number one. I believe it's Australia number two. It has large exposure to Bitcoin, which has been dicey at best. So anyway, it just points out this theme that we have been playing this year is owning the companies where the CapEx is going. Let them throw billions and billions of dollars at SpaceX. Let them throw billions and billions of dollars at Anthropic, these people that are investing in these private companies. Billions and billions of dollars in what's the other one? Anthropic. Oh, ChatGPT.
1: OpenAI.
0: OpenAI, and others. Let them spend the money. Those companies may never be profitable, but when those companies receive billions of dollars from investors, they're going to turn around and spend those billions of dollars. And they're going to write huge checks. By the way, Tesla wrote a huge check to Micron to secure memory. They've secured. And, of course, look, Micron's going to treat Tesla. I mean, I'm sure that's a big client of Micron. They're going to make sure that they get their allocation of the available memory chips that are out there. Now, let's just take a look for a minute in these final minutes that we have together. The Magnificent Seven. You've got Tesla tanking. You've got Alphabet, a market performer. You've got Amazon, a market performer. Their data centers are being blown up in Bahrain. Their costs are skyrocketing. How many memory chips do they need? And all of the cost of delivery and whatnot. Okay, NVIDIA is still a fabulous seven. It belongs there. Apple, I'm not so sure. I consider Apple to be a market performer these days. Meta?
1: Yeah, it came back alive as of late, but yeah,
0: it has.
1: Still, as you said, it's still been, and growth-wise, it's not growing very much.
0: I mean, single digits.
1: Yeah.
0: Meta? Choppy. choppy. And Microsoft is definitely not a great stock anymore.
1: And a lot of those names are hyperscalers, right?
0: If they're hyperscalers.
1: Like you said, those are people who are buying NVIDIA chips. Those are people who are buying Micron chips. They're having to figure out power demands, getting protested against as of late, right? Name off Microsoft, Google, Meta. Those are three of your biggest spenders right there. Yeah. Amazon as well, and their data
0: and the private
1: side.
0: Companies.
1: Right.
0: One of them came public recently, SpaceX. We know how much they're spending. But
1: Tesla. They've been buying a bunch of chips and stuff as well.
0: And the amount of money that Anthropic and OpenAI are spending is incredible. Hoping to get, the other formula, and you know all about this as a certified financial analyst, return on investment. What is going to be the return on investment in all this spending? Will they ever be profitable?
1: Right. That's what we know. We know who's profitable now, Micron and NVIDIA,
0: exactly.
1: Right? It's just what about future profitability and in the old ROI, right? Return on investment.
0: I go back to the Silicon Valley. Let's go back to 1849. That's how the San Francisco 49ers got their name. The gold rush in the hills, right? I've been to many of those cities in the Sierras, that are on the edge, in the middle of California, basically, and the gold rush. Very few gold miners made money. Who made the money? Why is Levi's Stadium still around today? They just had a World Cup played there. The picks and shovel people, the food suppliers,
1: the general store.
0: Oh, it created a bustling. The same thing happened in Fargo, North Dakota here not too long ago. Fargo, North Dakota. Yeah. So anyways, we're out of time. And to get a four-week trial to the Best Stocks Now app newsletter, the live trading alerts, portfolios, or to set up an appointment with us, 855-611-BEST or GundersonCapital.com. 855-611-BEST or GundersonCapital.com. 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
2: With SRN News, I'm John Scott. House Republicans adopt a $95 billion spending package for the Iran war and President Trump's other priority.
3: House Republicans were divided over the plan, with conservatives wary because there are no offsetting budget cuts. But Speaker Mike Johnson plunged ahead, viewing the go-it-alone process as the best chance to usher President Donald Trump's priorities through the split Congress, despite skepticism in the Senate. The vote tally was 216 to 214, with two Republicans and one independent joining Democrats in opposition. Democrats argued the money should be spent at home, particularly on efforts to lower costs for Americans. Bernie Bennett in Washington.
2: U.S. applications for jobless benefits tumbled last week. The number of Americans applying for benefits fell by 20.

0: 640.
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10: In 1862, Abraham Lincoln signed the Morrill Act, helping states create colleges focused on agriculture, mechanics, science, and practical education. The principle was not centralized control, it was opportunity. Lincoln's Morrill Act reminds us that America can support education without surrendering education to Washington. Why did it matter? Because a free nation needs citizens equipped to work, build, steward, and govern themselves. Scripture gives work a sacred weight. In Genesis, God placed man in the garden to work it and to keep it. Proverbs honors the one who works his land. Paul warns against idleness and calls believers to earn their bread. Why does that still matter today? Because education should form capable people under God, not dependent subjects under bureaucracy.
11: You can always take another vacation, but this one is different. 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Mike Gallagher, Scott Jennings, Larry O'Connor, Jennifer Horn. 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
13: 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As always, each and every week, I am your host, Josh Lilquist, with my friend Al Connexon back in the saddle each and every week. How you doing today, Al?
14: Happy again, like I was last week.
13: Well, that's a good thing you're happy,
14: yeah,
13: right?
14: Yeah, you know, it's hard to be not happy. It's hard to not be happy when we've got the...

0: these markets performing the way they are.
1: It's almost like that old show back in the, maybe your time, Happy Days.
0: Absolutely,
1: that?
0: Yeah.
1: That was such a good show. Who was the main character on that again? I forget his name.
0: The guy that was Opie, Ron Howard?
1: I can't remember. We'll have to Google that and check it out. But you know what? We could talk about TV shows and times back in the old days. You know what? You know what? We're going to talk about the stock market today.
0: Let's do that. That's something we know about.
1: Yeah, exactly. We don't have to Google that. But the markets have been a phenomenal thing over the past several decades, Al, and we're going to talk about what's going on these past few weeks, what could happen moving forward as far as opportunities. And, you know, the markets are quite frankly near the highs again. Once and again, it seems like we're a broken record.
0: Right.
1: And, you know, people are just are feeling good right now. They're feeling good with their 401ks. They're feeling good with their IRAs. And we're also seeing people that aren't so happy with them. They want to have better opportunities with those. They want to do more with them because you know that it takes more and more money to live off of each and every single year. You have inflation, everything going up these days, and 401ks aren't cutting it for people. So we're going to discuss a little bit of 401k opportunities and retirement strategies coming up here. Before we do all this, our sponsor, Trading Academy, on their 30th year teaching people just like you how to invest and trade these financial markets. Whether you are looking for short-term income strategies or if it's a longer-term retirement strategies, Trading Academy is the world leader in financial education, helping you make smarter investing and trading decisions. Al, with these investing and trading workshops that they're hosting all across the country, in a neighborhood near you, if you're listening to the show right now, they've been really diving into how the market works, how it functions, and the opportunities for income strategies and retirement. And you've been seeing a lot of people coming into these classes and workshops. So what are some of the things that you're seeing everybody's looking for? I know I'll give away some seats to these classes coming up here in a little bit just by texting the word trade to the number 210-210. But you've been seeing people that want to shift what they're doing. They want to shift their consistency, but also their confidence getting into retirement, but also with their overall well-being.
0: Right.
1: How are you helping people bridge that gap of being not confident to confident with these markets?
0: Yeah, with the markets the way they are, Josh, they're very challenging. It's hard for people to be very confident, especially if you don't know what you're doing. Think about where you got financial education. Who taught you about the financial markets? Most of you right now that are listening are going, well, nobody actually. Nobody's really taught me how to do anything like that. That's not being taught in schools.
1: Yeah, I think a lot of people do what you said earlier, Google it, which is obviously not the right thing to do, because that's just information.
0: You know, we say this, I think, every week, there's not a shortage of information or knowledge, Josh. There's a shortage of skills.
1: And all the information's free, too.
0: And exactly typically what you pay for. It's actually exactly you get what you pay for. Well, here's the bottom line, though. People are coming in for a number of different reasons. And the great thing about Trading Academy is that we're kind of a one-stop shop. I mean, regardless of whether you're looking for short-term income, additional income, your full source of income, building long-term wealth, dealing with your retirement accounts, we have education, we have knowledge, we have instructors that can help our students with any one of those different paths, I guess I'm going to call them.
1: Well, that people are just looking for a strategy designed to do that.
0: Right. And that what they're finding is that what they have been led to believe is the best way to address these markets isn't working. And for a lot of people, it means doing something like mutual funds. And people think, well, because a mutual fund is managed by a professional, that's the way to go. Wall Street has convinced us that we're not smart enough to do this. We don't have enough money to do it. We don't have enough time to do it. Those are all fallacies that Wall Street has perpetrated upon us. So we keep our money with them so they can collect fees from us. Here, the truth is about almost 90%, 89.93% of all U.S. large cap mutual funds underperformed the S&P 500 in 2025. And most of them, if not all of them, really that's what they were designed to do, is to meet or beat the S&P 500.
1: And you probably got that from NerdWallet or something, some
0: Correct.
1: Source,
0: yeah.
1: right?
0: Yeah, and if you stretch it out and you look at it over a 15-year time period, it gets worse. Over 90% of those large cap active equity funds lag the index. Over 20 years, 94% of all domestic funds underperformed the S&P 500. Well, you know, no wonder people are not doing well. And then if you look at even in the stock market, just because a company is listed on one of the exchanges doesn't mean that it's a good investment. Over the past 100 years, 60% of all those listed stocks didn't even keep up with treasuries. Basically, 96% destroyed wealth, while only 4% actually made people money.
1: Well, for those listening in Minnesota, they're saying oofta.
0: Yeah, so there's, I don't mean to be depressing. The good news is that you don't have to fall into a trap of following those things. What if we could show you what we're going to consider? I'm going to call it the ideal portfolio. What is that? It's one that has market crash protection. It's one that is beating the market, whether it's going up, down, or sideways. And it's one that has large growth potential. If you could achieve those three things, I mean, think about what kind of a change that could make in your financial life now and into the future.
1: And the market has strategies that are designed for that, but you have to build that skill. And you have to first learn what it is. You know, we'll introduce these techniques and concepts in these free investing and trading workshops that I'll give away seats to here in a second. But then you got to build the skill. And that's where that confidence comes in, is once you have that skill, just like anything, just like if you're playing soccer, if you're playing, since it's the World Cup time, and or FIFA, we'll call it. And so once you have that skill, then you have smarter decisions and you're able to do that with confidence. And I want to help people get started and be introduced to some of these techniques and concepts that we're going to continue to discuss over the next few segments here on how to get into one of these workshops, and then what you can do moving forward. You know, whether that, and you may find trading's not even for you. If it is, which I'm assuming is for most people, if you're listening to the show, come to one of these workshops simply just by texting the word trade to the number 210-210 right now for two seats. Text the word trade to the number 210-210. When you do that, you're going to get a text right back. There will be a link right in that text. All you got to do is click that link, and that goes straight to the landing page where you can pick your own seat, date, and location. If you're listening to the show, we have several locations in your neighborhood. Just text the word trade to the number 210-210 right now for two seats. If you do miss that spot there, Ronnie will give you a call, and he'll ensure that you get the right date and time for you and your family. Text trade to the number 210-210. We have a lot more to discuss. We're going to discuss income strategies, as we said earlier, 401k, retirement strategies, and how to get more confidence in your investing and trading. This is Josh and Al, Investing and Trading Live. We will be right back. 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For so many, investing feels confusing, overwhelming, even impossible. But the truth is, wealth isn't just for the lucky or the elite. 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
1: 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And they're like, you know what? I need another income strategy in my life. And they, but they don't want another job. And that's one of those things is you're always told, if you want more money, you got to go get another job and get two jobs and three jobs. Well, that's spending more time for money.
0: Yep.
1: Well, imagine this. Imagine if you were able to obtain a skill that allowed you to have an income strategy from home, or quite frankly, from anywhere you lived, as long as you have the old internet connection. Quite frankly, those trees outside probably have Wi-Fi these days. So internet is everywhere these days, which allows the public, people, us, to be able to access and then have an opportunity to have an income strategy by using the market. You got to build that skill, though. You got to build the skill, but also use the right vehicle to get there. So some people are looking for income now. Some people are looking to build income now for later. There are different assets and vehicles designed to do that as well, but also different strategies. So let's just say, for example, Al, somebody is looking for a second strategy for income right now. They have a job. They're doing great. Mm-hmm. They make great money, and they want to do more. They want to maybe build for retirement, whatever that may be. Now, it's difficult for people to kind of realize that there are opportunities after your job, you know, if you work 9 to 5, or before your job, if you work 9 to 5, or whatever time frame your hours are for your normal profession. The markets allow different time frames, but also you dictate the strategy, which also dictates the time that you want to apply to it. Because this is all 100% customizable based on you, on what you can do. So discuss a little bit some of the opportunities that the market allows for people that are working, say, 40, 50, 60 hours a week, but being able to do that on their own time, and also to maximize the efficiency of the capital they have available.
0: Yeah. First of all, let's talk about the time part of it. There are assets that you can trade basically 24 hours a day, or almost 24 hours a day. So you don't have to just be available during the 6.5 hours the stock market is open. The foreign exchange market, the Forex market, open 24 hours. The futures market, about 23 hours and 45 minutes. So it gives you a lot of choices there. You can choose when you want to put the time into this. You mentioned a job, and a lot of people, they're thinking, and this is because this is the way we've been raised. If you want to make money, you know, get a good education, get good grades, get a job, and you're in great shape. Well, the problem is, for a lot of people, the income from a job, I know we always talk about job standing for J-O-B, standing for just over broke. Mm-hmm. A lot of people now, with the cost of living, are barely able to pay their bills and have a dollar or two left over afterwards. When you think about it, there's two components to your financial life. There's the income component, kind of the accumulation phase where you're working and you're accumulating assets. And then there's the wealth distribution phase, when at some point in time you are going to not be working. Your income's going to be gone, but the cost of living is not only still there, it may even be greater. So there are two different ways of approaching those parts of your financial life.
1: So just to dial back a little bit, you know, you mentioned people don't have to be stuck to those 6.5 hour days. Well, there's probably a lot of people listening right now that still want to trade stocks.
0: Yep.
1: Well, there's a market called the futures market that you can trade the S&P 500, which is the overall stock market.
0: Right.
1: At night.
0: Yeah, you can trade multiple stock markets.
1: Yeah, exactly. The S&P 500, the Dow, the NASDAQ, the Russell.
0: Russell, foreign markets, absolutely.
1: Exactly. So it still allows people to invest and trade in the things that they have heard about in the past.
0: Right.
1: It's just a different vehicle to do that.
0: Right, exactly. And let me talk about the vehicle part of it, because everybody should not be trading the same thing and using the same strategy. There's a path that's right for everybody, and it may be a different path than maybe even the same people in your family are going to travel. It's like taking a trip. When you're going to go off-roading, you're not going to take your Ferrari and drive it through mud puddles and, you know, and rocky roads. You're going to use an SUV, an off-road vehicle. So the same thing is true in trading and investing. You have to decide, what is it? Are you looking at generating income? That means you're going to be a trader. You get into and out of something on a short-term time frame. And that's up to you, what that time frame is. For some people, maybe it's daily. For most people, it's going to be maybe weekly or monthly. But for long-term wealth, for what you're going to rely on in retirement, that's a different asset or a different strategy you're going to use. So you need to be aware of what the assets are for short-term income, because if that's something that you need to address. And to be honest with you, I think most people these days do, because if there isn't enough income after your bills and the cost of living are covered, there isn't any money to put into the wealth part, into that retirement money. So that really becomes critical. In fact, I would even go as far as saying that once you develop the skills to be able to generate income from the market, that becomes one of the most priceless skills in the world, mm-hmm. because you no longer have to go out and find a second job or work overtime. If inflation roars its ugly head, you can just generate some more income from the market. You don't have to worry about that. When you go into retirement, if you don't have enough in your retirement account, you still know how to generate income off of the markets. You know, a lot of people are just conditioned to put money away. And if you do that and you need extra money and you start taking money out or selling assets and taking money out of that pile that you're putting together, pretty soon that dwindles. Leave that alone. Let that grow. Just use the markets to generate income. And, you may not be aware of or know anything about these assets to trade for income. We do that. That's what our job is, to not only teach you those assets, but help you develop the skills to use the knowledge associated with that asset, but then also help you, guide you, support you, mentor you, and make sure that whatever the goal is that you're trying to achieve and the strategy, the assets and strategies you're using, you're doing it the right way. Yep. And what if there are issues that happen? What if something happens in the economy or we go through different, in fact, we're always going through different impactful things in the markets. Right now we're going through earnings season. Well, what if you have questions or issues and can you go to a YouTube video and get answers to a question? No. At the Trading Academy, call us or come in. Why not just come in? We're here usually almost every week. We're here 6 days a week, sometimes 7 days a week.
1: Well, that's the beauty of having several people in support and several people around at different times.
0: Real live people too, Josh.
1: Yeah, to allow to have more face-to-face time with different individuals. And that's one of the beauties that Trading Academy has built over on their 30th year. Is a community of support as well. That's right. Also another part of that. And as Al was alluding to earlier, you know, he was talking about if you start pulling money out of those accounts, it starts to dwindle. And for those of you that don't know what dwindle means, it means to gradually become smaller in size, amount, or strength. So I just thought I'd throw that out there, Al.
0: Thank you for
1: didn't know the real meaning of that term for you.
0: Some wisdom from Josh, we call it.
1: There you go. That's number one for today. Cool. There could be more. Stay tuned, folks.
0: I can hardly wait.
1: But Al, I know we have a lot of people right now that don't want to have their accounts dwindle anymore, and they want to be able to have strategies designed to protect them and hopefully continue to grow them on their terms. And we have concepts and techniques that we're going to talk about and introduce you to in these free investing and trading workshops that I'd like to give away seats to, just by texting the word trade to the number 210-210 for two seats for an investing and trading workshop live, local, and in person near you. Text the word trade to the number 210-210 right now. When you do that, you'll get a text right back. It'll be a link to the landing page. All you got to do is click that link and pick your own seat, date, and time there. Text trade to the number 210-210. Al, also with these different vehicles, you have obviously you got the stock market. Everybody knows that. A lot of people like the stock market. It's not the best for everybody, but it's available. Right. You know, it's kind of what it has its purpose. Then you have the futures market, which we were talking about earlier, where the S&P 500 can be traded in there as a whole. The Dow, the NASDAQ, the Russell, mm-hmm. all those can be traded there. What else? You have gold, silver, my favorite.
0: Lean hogs.
1: There you go. So you have a lot of opportunities with these different assets as well, and they're not correlated always
0: right.
1: with the overall stock market. So there's inverse correlations, which helps you diversify
0: right.
1: your trades or investments yep, as
0: that's
1: well.
0: Proper diversification.
1: Exactly. Multiple asset classes, not multiple stocks. Okay. So you also have the currency market, which you were alluding to earlier, which is the foreign exchange market, Forex, in short. And that's just trading the currencies. You know, basically, you're trading one exchange rate against the other is what it is. Mm-hmm. So that can also be speculated in the market. You also have the options market, which I want you to just discuss. Just introduce that here, because I know we're coming to a break here quick. But introduce the options market, because it is so versatile for income strategies mm-hmm. and retirement, which we'll talk about in the next segment. So introduce options.
0: Yeah, options is a great asset to trade both for up markets, down markets, sideways markets, and to use as protection. But just kind of as a teaser, a lot of people say, you know, if you look at the stock market out there, some of these good companies are trading at such a high number. Let's say you're looking at a stock that trades at $500 a share. Yikes, how many shares can you buy? You know, can you buy 100 shares? Can you spend $50,000 on one position? So instead of paying $500
1: nice
0: a share,
1: math.
0: What,
1: good job.
0: Okay, yeah, that right off the top of my head. what if you could control the movement of 100 shares of that stock that costs $500 a share, and you only pay a total of maybe $500 to $600? That's one of the things you can do with options. It's leverage, what we call leverage. And the opportunities are there to participate in some of these higher priced stocks without having to pay that high number with it.
1: I like that. You know, that's one of those opportunities that people don't really know. And we'll continue to discuss that, the options market, coming up here in the next segment, because there are strategies designed for income by using the stock or the options
0: right.
1: market. And a lot of people really like that because, and I don't like to say the word passive because it could be misleading, but you know, it's less hands-on because you don't want a short-term trade, typically, in my very biased opinion, the options market. So you have opportunities to have longer positions. So now that allows you to have a strategy on top of your job, where mm-hmm. you have what I think Warren Buffett likes to say is have your money work for you or have your money work while you sleep.
0: Exactly.
1: So that's the key of financial confidence, is being able to have strategies that are designed to be able to be used any time of day, anytime, anywhere, but also maximizing the efficiency with your capital, like Al was just talking about with leverage, which means using less capital and controlling much larger asset. But being able to do that once you understand and build that skill. And I want to introduce some people that are looking to see what those concepts are, because we have a lot of people listening right now that are looking for those other strategies. If you're looking for an income strategy by using the market, we'll introduce you to these techniques and concepts and what they might look like in these free investing and trading workshops just by texting the word trade to the number 210-210. But you got to do that right now. Text the word trade to the number 210-210. For two seats for a free investing and trading workshop, live, local, and in person. We have these classes during the days, the evenings, weekends. Anybody can attend. Text the word trade to the number 210-210. When you do that, you'll get a text right back. There will be a link to the landing page. In that link will be several dates, but also different locations as well. These locations are all across the area. If you're listening to the show right now, there's an area and a workshop near you. And we've designed these to where you don't have to drive very far. We get it. People are tired of traffic. They're tired of driving somewhere and having to sit somewhere in traffic. That's why we have several locations near you for these investing and trading workshops, live, local, and in person. So text the word trade to the number 210-210 right now for two seats. Folks, don't change that dial. We have a lot more to discuss. We just introduced options, which is a vehicle in the market. We're going to continue that discussion with options and talk more on the retirement side of things, 401k, IRA, and making smart decisions with those. This is Josh Enel, Investing and Trading Live. We will be right back.
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1: 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I am your host, Josh Lilquist. In the last segment, we talked about income strategies by using different types of vehicles. If you want to get somewhere fast, you want to drive your Corvette. If you want to get somewhere through the mud, you want to drive your 4x4. If you want to drive somewhere in Minnesota in January, you might want the snowmobile. So there are different vehicles in the market as well, and they're designed for different things. So we discussed those different vehicles in the last segment for income strategies for people that work during the day and they want to do it at night, but also being efficient with your capital. That means using a smaller amount of capital to control a much larger asset, which is using leverage to your advantage. And we have free investing and trading workshops that discusses these, that discuss income strategies. If you're looking for income strategies by using the market, come into one of these workshops and we'll talk through what those strategies and concepts are. And then you can make your own decision which vehicle might be right for you. Text the word trade to the number 210-210. If you're driving, you might want to pull over. Text the word trade to the number 210-210 right now for two seats for a free investing and trading workshop, live, local, and in person near you. Text trade to the number 210-210. When you do that, you will get a text right back. It'll be a link to the landing page. Yes, folks, I know you're on your phone. Click that link and pick your own seat, date, and time there that works for you and your spouse. 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Yeah, 1,450, I should say. I'm getting a little mixed up there, Al. 1,450, yes, episodes on the podcast. You can pick a lot of, we'll call it outtakes that happen throughout the show, but we sometimes like to leave these in, though, for folks. But check that out on the Investing and Trading Live podcast and subscribe to that. So, Al, as we were talking about in the end of the last segment, you brought up options and mm-hmm. you discussed kind of what it was real briefly, because it's a great vehicle. It's a versatile vehicle. It's kind of like the SUV of the financial markets. You have a 4x4 in case you want to go through the mud. You have the luxury of bringing the family and some luggage in there. And they do ride nice too, Al. Mm-hmm. So you do have the luxury of the ride as well. So that's kind of the SUV of the financial markets, the options market. Now, you have the ability, like you were alluding to in the last segment, on using less capital to buy stock.
0: Right.
1: It is buying power. So a lot of people love the stock market, and that's all they want to trade or invest with, which is great. But it's not cheap. As you mentioned, if you want to buy a stock that's $350 per share, well, you can do the math, folks. If you want to buy 100 shares or 1,000 shares, you're going to need capital that you may not want to deploy or tie up. Well, the options market allows investors and traders, we'll call it investors on this segment because we're talking about more on the retirement side of things. It allows investors to be more efficient with their capital, right, and have it do more.
0: Mm-hmm.
1: So there's two types of, we'll call it investing, I want you to discuss here. Number one, you have the person that is short on retirement. They need to build more for later, and they want to be able to do that based off the capital that they have access to right now.
0: Mm-hmm.
1: Discuss maybe a couple strategies that we talk about in these investing and trading workshops that are for people that are looking to build their portfolio.
0: Yeah, if you're short on your retirement funds, if you're not where you want to be financially and you need to change that and you want to do it quickly, then the assets that are available to do that, we call them income strategies or income assets, would be the options, the futures, and the foreign exchange market. They have leverage. It's sort of like an employee. If you have a business and you have employees, one employee comes in every day, goes over in the corner, lays down and sleeps. That person is not productive for you. You look at each dollar you have as an employee. How do you get the maximum benefit out of that? These income strategies that I just mentioned, options, futures, and forex, not only have leverage where each dollar can control something that's a multiple of it, could be 10 times, 20 times, 50 times, 100 times that $1. That's leverage. That's what you can start with a small amount of money, but still control something much larger to help you build quickly. And then also they're short term in their I'm going to call it their lifespan. You can use some assets that might expire in a day, in a week, in a month, in a year, 2 years. So some of these assets that you have available to you can be structured in a way where if you want to be a day trader or a swing trader, which is just holding on to something for maybe a few weeks or a few months, or long-term investor, you can use those assets for that short-term trading with leverage. That combination is so powerful, it allows you to take a small amount of money, control something much bigger. If you're looking for income, think about this for a minute. If you applied for a job and they said, yeah, we want to hire you, and you start tomorrow, you're going to work eight-hour day, 5 days a week, we're going to give you your first paycheck in 20 years.
1: Boo.
0: You can't take that job because you need money now. Well, that's what you might use these income strategies for, people that need extra money now. Whether you want to spend it while you're still working, while you're young and you can enjoy your time, or when you go into retirement, when maybe the money you have put away in your 401k or your IRA doesn't look like it's going to get you through the next 10, 20, 30, maybe 40 years.
1: Yep.
0: That's why these income strategies are so important. It replaces the income from your job because that's gone when you retire. You know, how do you cover the cost of living? Well, instead of just drawing down, as we mentioned before, dwindling down the retirement accounts, why not use whatever you have as an income generator? And what if you don't have much or you don't have anything in retirement? Doesn't make any difference. Once you learn the skills to generate income from the markets, you have that skill. That is something that is going to be with you for the rest of your life.
1: And there are a lot of people that are in that boat right now that want to do that. But you have to get started now. You got to build that skill now. Right. And then use that skill into retirement. And we'll introduce you to these techniques and concepts, but also the different vehicles in these investing and trading workshops that you can come into. To come into one of these workshops, just text the word trade to the number 210-210 right now for two seats. Text the word trade right now to the number 210-210 for two seats for an investing and trading workshop on income strategies for retirement. So we talked about the income side on retirement now, Al. Let's talk more on the protection side. So, for example, let's just say somebody is in their 50s, maybe it's their 60s, or who knows, maybe even 70s, and they feel like they have enough in their retirement. But they're a little concerned it may not last through the retirement. So they have enough to retire now and be able to live off of, but they want to be able to protect those accounts. Now, there are vehicles designed and strategies designed to do that with the market as well. Discuss that a little bit.
0: Yeah, that is so important, the protection part. You know, there were a lot of people back in the year 1999 that thought they were in great shape for retirement, and then they went through the year 2000, 2001, 2002, into 2003, and more than half of their money was gone. A lot of people felt pretty comfortable in the year 2007. And the end of 2007 through the beginning of 2009, the market was down, the S&P was down 57%. NASDAQ was down probably closer to 60, 70%.
1: And where are we at right now? People are feeling comfortable, feeling like they have enough. Not saying it's going to happen, but wouldn't it be nice? Imagine if you had the skills to protect that now.
0: And that is one of the most important things that we teach is risk management. Before you enter into any kind of trade or investment, the first thing you should look at isn't how much you can make, it's how much can you lose. And then control that. If you can't control it, you shouldn't do that trade. Risk is out there. Volatility and risk is always going to be there. And with some of the strategy you're using, you might think, well, there's more risk there. You have to manage the risk. Once you do that, you still have the great opportunities available to you. But one of the things that we do is we teach you how to lose the right way. And that sounds stupid, but what I mean is that nobody's going to be right 100% of the time. If you're wrong, don't stay in something that didn't work out in the beginning. It was probably a bad decision that you made in the first place. Get out with a small loss. That's fine. You'll have small wins that will offset that. You still have the opportunity to have those big wins. But what you really can't have if you want to survive are big losses. That's what we teach you. No matter what you trade, know how to manage the risk first. Use the risk to your benefit, because if there was no risk, there would be no opportunity.
1: Yeah, and there are a lot of people listening right now. I know a lot of people listening in you know, all across the country that are listening to the show here have those retirement accounts, and they do want to protect them. They do want to understand what those techniques and concepts and strategies ultimately are to keep what they've worked hard for.
0: Right.
1: People work hard for their money, I'm assuming, but people do work hard for their money.
0: Absolutely.
1: And it's imperative to keep it. So I'd like to give away some seats for strictly retirement accounts, strategies, 401ks, IRAs, 403bs, whatever those retirement accounts are, and learning those techniques and concepts to protect those. Just text the word trade to the number 210-210 right now for two seats for an investing class specifically on retirement accounts. Text the word trade to the number 210-210. Right now. When you do that, you're going to text right back. It'll be a link to the landing page. Pick your own seat, date, and time there. Text the word trade to the number 210-210. Al, we still got more to discuss. Folks, don't change that dial. We're going to tie it all together with these multiple vehicles in the financial markets. This is Josh and Al, Investing and Trading Live. We'll be right back. Get ready, because this week, something big is happening. If you've been wanting to take control of your money, start investing, or finally learn how the markets really work, this is your moment. You're invited to a free, high-impact trading and investing workshop happening live in your area. 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
1: 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I am your host each and every week, Josh Lilquist. In the last segment, we discovered retirement strategies, 401k, IRA, and the different vehicles that are designed for the retirement investing side of things. When you have the options market, it allows you to use leverage just like it does for income, but it also allows you to do that for a retirement account. You can do options in an IRA. You can do it in a self-directed 401k. Right. Mm-hmm. So there are vehicles that are available and open for people that want to be able to do that. But you got to have the skill. First, you got to get the knowledge on what's available and then build that skill to do it yourself. And I think that's what is the most scary for some people, is not knowing how to do it. And that's why we have these investing and trading workshops on retirement accounts, 401ks, IRAs, and other content on these aspects of investing. And I'd like to invite you to come into one of these by texting the word trade to the number 210-210. Trading Academy is the world leader in financial education. They have locations all across the country, matter of fact, internationally as well, and strategies designed for income and retirement. 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And that's a time frame that a lot of companies, especially educators, I mean, in this type of industry, doesn't go that far.
0: Well, it's a huge number, Josh.
1: And I believe one of the main reasons is the support,
0: right?
1: But also the live, local, in person content. And that's why we have these investing and trading workshops live and local, because people want a place to go to be able to understand what these concepts and techniques are in the financial markets. They want a place to go and with like-minded people,
0: exactly.
1: A community of others that are trying to probably do something similar and have that same mindset. Because that's what you really need, is the right people around you. They say you are your closest 5 friends, I believe, correct. An average of your closest 5 friends. Mm-hmm. And wouldn't it be advantageous to be in that same boat as the people that you want to be with? And that's one of those things where you can't beat that. Now, when people are looking for, we talked about income in the second segment, retirement strategies in the third segment. You know, I don't want to just separate the two, because it's imperative to have both. And it's imperative to have both now, because it takes extra income to build wealth, and it takes wealth to have income retirement time. So it's important to build both of those right now. Now, with the people that are listening right now, Al, I'm assuming most of them work. How the heck does somebody put this in their everyday schedule?
0: Yeah, that's a great question. And I think that's why a lot of people don't look at trying to do this on their own. They have been conditioned to believe that you just don't have enough time to do it. You have to sit in front of a computer all day long, which is exactly the wrong thing to do. What you have to control, if you want to be successful, to be honest with you, if you can't control your emotions, you're just not going to be a good trader or investor. Your emotions are, and as human beings, we're born with emotions that, you know, are perfect for us in our everyday life. They keep us safe. But as a trader or investor, those emotions are going to have you making the wrong decision the majority of the time. And how do you control that? How do you control something that you're born with? Well, you have to make this more mechanical. You have to follow something that is a step-by-step process for everything you do. The same steps, and those steps for us, for our students, part of our core strategy, they're based on a set of rules. It's a rules-based strategy that as much as possible takes the thinking out of it. The two components of your emotional makeup, you have to control your what's happening in your brain and your gut, because your brain is going to take over and the greed part's going to come out. Your gut's going to take over, and then the fear and the risk part takes over. You have to control those using this six-step strategy as much as possible. Let's say we're trying to make it kind of boring. But the first thing you want to do when you have a position put together based on the right strategy, and that's really critical, is then turn your computer off and go out and enjoy your time. Your time, that's the most valuable asset you have, and it diminishes every day. So instead of sitting in front of a computer or getting a second job or working overtime, learn how to use a strategy that shows you how to very quickly set up a trade or investment with the three components that are really important. And the most important, there's an entry and there's two exits to every trade or investment. The most important component is the entry. The price you pay to get into something is going to dictate how much profit you can make, and also the quality of your risk management part of that trade. And typically it could be like a stop loss. But you have to identify the right entry price. Now, how do you do that if that's so important? Well, price doesn't just move on its own. There's a reason price goes up. There's a reason price goes down. It's not because Josh and I are buying something or selling something, but it is because companies like JP Morgan or people like Warren Buffett, they're buying and selling. They do that with such large amounts of money that they move price. Here's the great thing for us, and one of the things that we rely on. We don't have to go out and do a lot of analysis. We don't have to use a lot of those confusing technical indicators. All you have to do is follow the people that are moving price. But the problem is they try to hide what they're doing. So then what do you do? Well, you use a strategy that's designed to find what they're trying to hide. There are clues that they leave in the market. They can't trade without leaving some clues. Our strategy, the core strategy our students use, it really is designed to, as accurately as possible, find where they're going to be active. In other words, where are they buying? Where are they selling?
1: Well, think of that as a footprint, Al. Because if you want to find an elephant, and the best way to find that elephant would be to look for its footprint and then follow those footprints. And that's what the strategy is really designed to do, is identify who the elephants are, which, as you were talking about, right, is the JP Morgans, the Buffets of the world, the large money, and then follow and essentially do what they do, but much on a much smaller level. Because when they're moving billions and billions of dollars, they are going to leave a footprint. And where you find that is a price chart.
0: Right.
1: And that's what you need, is a strategy that's designed to follow that footprint or find it, and then a strategy with risk management to be able to follow that footprint.
0: So, and what's the goal that most people have? Well, it's financial freedom, whether you're still working and you ought to be able to do more things, or when you go into retirement and you don't have to worry about waking up every morning and wondering where the money's going to come from. It's freedom that comes from knowing that your financial future is under your control, first of all, and then it's the freedom to make decisions because you want to, and you can afford it, not because your bank account forces you to do something. If you have a dream, if you have a goal and dream, isn't it worth trying to achieve that? And it may mean you have to do something different than you're doing now. If you come into one of these classes that Josh has been talking about, we're going to show you what some of the benefits are that are available in the markets. You have to admit that there are people out there in these financial markets that are doing extremely well. Warren Buffett, all these the people that own these major companies. Well, you can own companies too. Maybe not the whole company. You can own a part of it with stock. You can participate in the movement of the price of that company by using something other than stock. In fact, we would say, especially for income traders, it's not what you invest in. The company you invest in is not as important as, is this the right time to invest in it, and can you find the right price that's going to give you the odds of that position moving in your favor and moving enough to provide you with a decent profit.
1: It's kind of like, it's not you, it's me, right? And you were talking about earlier, you can't control something that you were born with. And, you know, I can't control my good looks I was born with because I look like Brad Pitt from when he was in his
0: 20s. Still got that picture taped to your mirror, huh?
1: Oh, golly, you've been checking that out again, haven't you? God, you know what? That's a story for a different day. But we have a lot of people, Al, that listen to the show every single week, and which is pretty cool because we get people that come into these workshops and they say, you know, I was listening to the show and you inspired me to do something that I hadn't done before. You inspired me to take action. And hopefully we are inspiring people to do things they've never done. And hopefully we're inspiring people to take action in their life, because to do things differently, it does take action. But that first thing, Al, is getting started. That is that hardest thing to do. So let's make it easy for people. To come into one of these free investing and trading workshops, all you got to do is text. Everybody text messages these days.
0: You do.
1: Text the word trade to the number 210-210 right now for two seats for an investing and trading workshop, and take that start or that leap from where you are now and have a goal of where you want to be and then a step-by-step approach to get there. Text the word trade to the number 210-210 right now for an investing and trading workshop. Al, hit them up with today's TA, tip of the week.
0: Well, people that wait for the perfect time are almost all still waiting. Time's going to pass regardless. The important thing, the variable, is what you do with it. It's your choice. Remember, your future is being built one decision at a time, whether you're aware of it or not. Financial success is almost never built in a minute. It's repetition of successful actions over time. So if you accept that and you want to achieve financial success, time is an issue. And the longer you wait, the slimmer your chances to achieve it become.
1: It kind of reminds me of when you're watching a kid for the first time jump rock to rock across the river or the stream, and they say, what if I fall? What if you don't? Imagine that. Text the word trade to the number 210-210 to get started in these financial markets. As always, same time, same place next week. Until then, retire young, my friends. What if the next chapter of your life could be the one where everything changes? For so many, investing feels confusing, overwhelming, even impossible. But the truth is, wealth isn't just for the lucky or the elite. It's for anyone willing to learn the rules of the game. This week, you're invited to a free trading and investing workshop right here in your local area. 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
15: Bloomberg Money Minute, another sign of the resilient U.S. labor market. Just 187,000 first-time jobless claims were filed last week. That's the fewest in 1 week since 1969. But that's about it for good news today. Oil prices spiking higher on jitters about the escalating U.S. war against Iran, now expanding into the Red Sea. And stocks are taking a real tumble today and worries about when the hundreds of billions of dollars that big tech has been spending on AI is finally going to pay off. Right now, that's got the Dow down 1.25%. The tech-heavy NASDAQ down 2.75%, over 700 points lower. The S&P is down 1.5% at oil, above $92.50 a barrel, the highest in nearly 2 months, as Iran-backed Houthi rebels in Yemen have attacked Saudi ships in the Red Sea. And shares of the movie theater chain IMAX seeing big gains today, right now up 9% after an earnings beat for last quarter, and that's before The Odyssey opened in those theaters. Tom Busby, Bloomberg Radio.
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0: are these energy, higher energy prices seeping into core inflation? Is this becoming heavily embedded in the overall inflation and inflation expectation? Now, we saw this recently, right? If there's something that gets resolved in the Middle East, oil prices can come down $30 a barrel, right? That's not the kind of thing that the Fed should necessarily think about hiking into, at least not at this point.
1: What kind of screens well for you guys these days? How do you think about that?
0: So the way that we look at this is that we can't just rely on bonds as like the easy hedge, right? It used to be just a great hedge. Just get long bonds. Don't think about it. Buy the index and just hold this and be a very passive bond investor. In this type of an environment, what you're seeing is that bond yields are rising, and that's hurting the prices, and that's hurting overall performance.
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3: This is the Bloomberg Business of Entertainment Report. The buzz around the Christopher Nolan film, The Odyssey, has not died down. Fans all over the world are flocking to the theater to see the retelling of Homer's epic Greek poem. More than half of them have seen the picture in some kind of enhanced screen format, which is no surprise to IMAX CEO Richard Gelfond.
4: We knew it was going to be very big, partly because it was the first film shot completely with IMAX cameras. We invented a new camera in order for Chris to make this film.
3: Only 41 theaters around the world are equipped to show the movie in the IMAX 70mm format, which offers the highest resolution. IMAX began offering tickets to The Odyssey 1 year in advance, and tickets are sold out for the foreseeable future at many theaters in New York and elsewhere.
4: In London at the BFI, we've already sold out a large number of shows in weeks 7 and 8. So just stop and think about that now, 2 months from now.
3: The BFI markets itself as having the largest IMAX screen in the UK. 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
2: Live from Washington, D.C., this is Balance of Power with Joe Matthew.
7: Speaker Johnson pulls another rabbit out of his hat, but now the real magic will be required. Welcome to the Thursday edition of Balance of Power as the House passes three big bills, a defense policy package, government funding, and a stock trading ban. And they're all heading to the Senate now, where the grind is just starting. We'll get the latest from Bloomberg's Eric Wasson. He's live on Capitol Hill, where they also just passed a War Powers Act. It's being called a defining moment for AI, the hacking of Hugging Face by OpenAI. We're going to explore what really happened there, what it means for AI security, when we talk with Miriam Vogel, the CEO of Equal AI, out with new research on the challenges facing companies employing agentic AI. And only in Arizona, think about this, an election denier is nominated to run for governor the same day an emergency physician beats an establishment Democrat to run for Congress. We're going to talk midterms with new polling with our political panel, and it's all after a look at Wall Street. We're having a little trouble today, so we seek the help of Charlie Pellett. He's at World Headquarters in New York. Charlie, what do you have?
8: Hi, thank you very much, Joe Matthew. Indeed, stocks lower, oil higher, but just want to begin with a development involving trade. U.S. Trade Representative will be making an announcement about tariffs later today. That, according to the White House press secretary, will have any developments for you right here on Balance of Power. Stocks lower, as I mentioned, with the S&P right now down 1.3%, 7401 where we stand, 97 points lower on the S&P. The Dow down 527 now, a decline there of 1%. NASDAQ particularly hard hit, down 2.3%. The SOX, the Philadelphia Stock Exchange Semiconductor Index, lower by 1%. The VIX right now holding below 20, very close to 20. We've got the 10-year 4.69% with the 2-year current 4.35%, the 30-year now up to 5.17%. Gold is down $81 the ounce to 4,048, drop there of 2%. Crude, major story today, West Texas Intermediate, $92.30 a barrel.

0: WTI up by 6.3%. This on Middle Eastern tensions. Barrel of Brent above $100, $100.50 now. A barrel of Brent crude up by almost 7%. Russ Kostrich is portfolio manager at BlackRock. And on surveillance this morning, he told us, yes, the economy can handle $100 oil.
1: You know, the reality is the economy is much less geared to oil than it was at the time of the first Gulf War 36 years ago. It's a smaller percentage of wallet share. We're now the largest oil producer. It's beneficial to the terms of trade. So in terms of the magnitude of the rise you need to see to create a real oil shock that would bring the economy down, I think it's a lot higher than $100 a barrel.
0: BlackRock's Russ Kostrich, and again, to put Brent in perspective, $100.61 right now. Alphabet lower after earnings. The Google parent raising its capital spending forecast to as much as $205 billion this year. Alphabet shares, they're plunging by 6.6%. Also out with earnings last night, Tesla. Right now, the stock is down 13.1%. We'll hear from Intel after the close today, down by 1.4%. Programming note, coming up, 5 o'clock Wall Street time. For the first time in 10 years, the United Nations is set for a leadership change. Join us at 5 p.m. New York time for a special town hall with candidates seeking to become the next UN Secretary General. Again, we'll have it for you live right here on Bloomberg. I'm Charlie Pellett. That's Joe Matthew. Lots going on. It's a Bloomberg Business Flash.
2: All right, buddy. Thank you so much. The great Charlie Pellett live in New York. He'll be back in about 15 minutes with more on the markets here as Charlie follows the beat on Wall Street every day for us. And yeah, big stuff coming up, 5 o'clock. If you're in the car, you'll be safe. Keep us either here on Bloomberg Radio or your satellite radio, channel 121. If you're home, dial it up on YouTube. You won't see anything like this town hall coming live from the UN at 5 p.m. Eastern. And I just want you to picture me and Kaylee with our popcorn watching TV at 5. It's not very often we get to do that. So welcome to the Thursday edition. Somehow we made it to Little Friday, and I'm glad you're with us here. With a lot of news to talk about, we're going to get to Capitol Hill in just a moment with Eric Wasson, but we do have news, important news on Iran, and that's why the markets are feeling a little tipsy here. How about it? $100 a barrel oil. Was Bob McNally right? He joined us last evening from Rapidan, suggesting we may well test the highs that we saw earlier in the conflict. $100 right now for Brent, up 6.5%. WTI is at 92, would have seemed expensive yesterday, up more than 6%. And yeah, stocks are getting clobbered here today, with a few exceptions. It's interesting what we're buying on days like this, as we seek havens, not just energy, and we're seeing even the integrated oils get back up there. But healthcare seems to pop always on days like these, right? Lilly, J&J, Equivia, McKesson, all moving higher here. Micron is trying. Boy, this has become a pretty interesting story. It's bouncing off the mat today after some tough selling recently, up $31 or 3%. We're nibbling on a couple of things. But someone woke up today with plans to sell Nike. I just find that funny. You're selling Nike now? I'm wondering what this road has been like for you. Defense is popping higher, too, because the Pentagon is asking for a lot more money, and they're going to spend it on a lot of missiles. So you're seeing big bumps today at RTX and Lockheed, which brings us to the war in Iran. The president of the United States now, of course, threatening the Houthis that decided to go for it. We've opened a second front in the Red Sea. Shot at two boats, that's how you get $100 a barrel oil. And if you're the president of the United States, you take to Truth Social. He's out there saying a year ago, the U.S. attacked very powerfully the Houthis for their interference with commerce and trade by shooting at ships. Since that time, he says they've acted very responsibly. Unfortunately, now they're starting up again. The point of this, he says, please let this truth serve to represent if they do this again, the U.S. will hold Iran responsible in that the Houthis are a surrogate and or proxy of Iran. He promises major military punishment inflicted upon Iran. And, of course, the Houthis, with now a headline on the terminal from Axios. Trump says he's close to decision on massive Iran attack. Rates are surging along with oil stocks. In a good place, at least for the most part. And we're going to have more on what's happening with Iran as we make our way through the program, but Something pretty important just happened on Capitol Hill, and we're going to get into this with Eric Wasson. I wasn't sure we'd be talking war powers, but we are. The House, indeed, calling on the president to stop the war. Now, for a second time, the jailbreak on the Republican side was exactly the same as last time, so not really a jailbreak. There were four R's who did this: Thomas Massie, Warren Davidson, Brian Fitzpatrick, Tom Barrett, and I'm sure they'll be hearing about it on Truth Social. The resolution passed 214 to 208, similar to what we saw in June. There's a separate one up there from Seth Moulton and Jason Crow that I believe has, what, over a dozen co-sponsors? Let's start off with Eric, because they passed a lot of stuff here in the last 24 hours. He is our great congressional correspondent, appropriately, in seersucker. It's great to see you, Eric. War powers, not a surprise, I guess. You tell me, because I keep reading this has no teeth. Will it make any difference?
3: It doesn't have teeth, and more importantly, the president doesn't view it as an important message. You know, in the past, war powers votes have been successful, have sort of been a signal to the president, hey, you need to change course here. In fact, he's ramping up attacks on Iran and saying, really, he doesn't really care about the midterm impact. You know, there's a pair of votes here. We saw a $95 billion Iran war budget move forward yesterday, and we see this War Powers Act with almost all Republicans supporting the president. This is Republicans heading into their August campaign season, really saying that they're behind the president on the Iran war. And Democrats, I just came from a press conference with Hakeem Jeffries, the Democratic leader, and they're making this the centerpiece of their campaign. They're saying, you guys are all on board with this war. It's a disaster. There's no end game. I did ask Hakeem Jeffries how you would end it. He doesn't have an easy answer either, just saying that you've got to reconstruct massive diplomacy now that Trump has gotten us into this basically a quagmire.
2: Boy. Well, let's talk about what was passed, to your point, a couple of important votes here, and they're going to the Senate. The problem is John Thune has a different sequence in mind, right? He says they're not going to deal with reconciliation until the government is funded through this continuing resolution that would keep the lights on past the election. That means the Pentagon's going to have to wait a pretty long time, Eric. And I'll tell you what, I saw our interview. They were playing clips of our interview with Rand Paul on CNN last night as sort of the face of opposition on the Republican side of spending money without offsets. Where's this going to go next door?
3: That's right. You know, I said on Twitter that John Thune is putting this reconciliation budget in the same storage area where the Ark and the Raiders of the Lost Ark went. It's going away for a long time. We might see it in the lame duck session, in fact. This is the session after the election in December. Look, senators don't really want to vote on the Iran war budget. They certainly are very, very divided among Republicans between those who want to spend even more. Roger Wicker wants $350 billion for the military, in this plan. And then you've got people like Ron Johnson, who's the newly anointed budget committee chairman, saying they want offsets. But those offsets would be unpopular. Look, even if you are just going after verifiable fraud in entitlements programs, those can easily be politicized by Democrats as cutting entitlements. So, you know, this is a real problem for Thune. He said you can't even get 50 for a budget. So he's putting that aside, looking at the more urgent deadline, which is September 30th for a shutdown, and trying to avoid that, which I think neither side really wants to see. I saw the president out there saying a shutdown is likely. I would tend to disagree and think that Democrats don't really see an advantage in doing that right now. But maybe they'll prove me wrong.
2: Yeah. I'm going with what Eric Wasson says on that one. The NDAA, this is the Annual Defense Authorization Bill. At one point, it looked like it might be DOA, but it got through the House. What happens next door is a question. This bill includes a number of items like renaming the Department of Defense to Department of War, blocking coverage for gender-affirming care, which is strange because we're doing the high T thing, and I don't know how that plays into it, and making it easier for troops to carry personal firearms on military bases. Are these deal breakers in the Senate?
3: You know, they might not be deal breakers. Maybe there's something that fuels the compromise. The real problem, though, is the Iran war, in the general sense that passing this would be a stamp of approval for Senate Democrats on the Iran war. Yeah. So they've blocked attempts to basically end a filibuster on the defense bill. I think it gets done eventually. There's a long tradition of doing this bill, again, after the election, after people have a sense of where this is all flowing. But, you know, the NDA is, you know, one piece, but if they're going to do an additional $350 billion in defense, there's just people, maybe on both sides, that are like Rand Paul saying, like, come on, this is a 50% increase in the defense budget. Doesn't make a lot of sense. So, you know, this is not going to be resolved anytime soon.
2: Just quickly, we've got about a minute left. Eric Wasson, is clarity dead, or is it also going to the warehouse in Raiders of the Lost Ark?
3: I think it's in deep trouble. There's an ethics provision in here that basically would prevent the president and others from issuing new cryptocurrency, but it basically green lights the existing cryptocurrency that the Trump company has been involved in. That's a real non-starter for Democrats. The thing is written with loopholes on the ethics side. They came out and panicked. We were looking at people like Raphael Warnock and others who were potential swing votes. And when they said that they're not on board, that makes me think this is also going on ice. I believe there'll be a vote, certainly a big push from the crypto lobby to have a vote and let people know where they stand next week. But I don't see it passing.
2: Great reporting, Eric. You've had a heck of a week. Eric Wasson, Bloomberg News congressional correspondent. There's a lot of bills there in old Hangar 51. We'll see if clarity finds some company. I'm Joe Matthew in Washington. We turn to AI and the hacking of Hugging Face. Miriam Vogel joins us next, only here on Bloomberg.
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16: In 1862, Abraham Lincoln signed the Morrill Act, helping states create colleges focused on agriculture, mechanics, science, and practical education. The principle was not centralized control, it was opportunity. Lincoln's Morrill Act reminds us that America can support education without surrendering education to Washington. Why did it matter? Because a free nation needs citizens equipped to work, build, steward, and govern themselves. Scripture gives work a sacred weight. In Genesis, God placed man in the garden to work it and to keep it. Proverbs honors the one who works his land. Paul warns against idleness and calls believers to earn their bread. Why does that still matter today? Because education should form capable people under God, not dependent subjects under bureaucracy.
17: 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This is Siobhan coming to you from the JTR Roofing Studios. We're heating up this afternoon to a high of 84.
0: Wall Street's so-called fear gauge holding just above 19. The 10-year, 4.69% right now, with a 2-year, 4.35%, and the 30-year, 5.17%. Spot gold, $4,050 the ounce, down 1.9%. And again, worth repeating on crude, WTI up 5.9%, $91.94 a barrel. Brent, $100.20 now, up 6.5%. We're seeing oil majors rally today. ExxonMobil up 2%. Chevron up 1.7%, ConocoPhillips up 2.4%, higher energy, hurting airlines, and the latest reports. We do have shares of United moving lower, down by 3%. This after earnings from American Airlines Group. American down 7.7%, Delta down 2.8%, also reporting Southwest Airlines, Southwest down by 4.7%. Recapping, stocks lower, S&P down 1.1%, crude oil surging, a barrel of WTI now up by 5.9%. That, Joe Matthew, is a Bloomberg Business Flash.
2: All right, Charlie, thank you so much. He'll be back coming up in about 20 minutes' time. The voice of Wall Street and the New York subway with us every day here. How lucky are we on Balance of Power with the great Charlie Pellett? Even when the news is bad, we kind of want to hear it from Charlie, don't we? Boy, Alphabet really changed everyone's mood, huh? I thought this was going to be the report that brought us back to optimism when it comes to AI, but the hyperscalers are falling hard. There is an interesting reciprocal, though, as AI infrastructure names seem to be doing well, right? Because Apple's spending too much. That money's got to go somewhere. We'll be tracking the markets throughout the day here as we keep our eyes on something really important that happened this week. And there is a political side to all of this that we're going to get to. But I'm hearing words like watershed moment, inflection point, unprecedented. The hacking I'm talking about of Hugging Face. You've seen the story by now, and we talked about it here on the program. This is ChatGPT 5.6, which you may or may not be using. I'm guessing not. This is the new fancy one until the next one comes out. Its models were asked, this is a test that went wrong. They broke out of the sandbox, as you keep hearing. What does any of this mean? They were testing this model to solve a hacking challenge during pre-deployment at Hugging Face. The models decided on their own to break out of the so-called sandbox, this walled environment they're being tested in, try to figure it out on their own. They figured Hugging Face might have the answers. They used stolen credentials to break into this thing without anybody telling it to. So that freaked out a lot of people. This is the kind of stuff that the CEO of Anthropic likes to talk about, right? Dario Amodei. And in fact, the head of Anthropic's Frontier Red team, which sounds scary, Logan Graham, said he told his team to, quote, remember this moment as the first true AI safety incident. Little less extreme, the boss at Hugging Face, the CEO, called it an attack unlike anything we've seen before. So what's going on here? The White House is supposed to be testing these models before they're out in the general public, right? We've talked a lot about the posture that the administration has taken here. And there's a new AI protection bill that Ted Lieu's got up on the Capitol right now. They just can't seem to get anything off the launch pad when it comes to regulations here in Washington. Should this be scary? Should this be exciting? Or is it just another stop on the road to the next DeepSeek moment. I don't even know if I have the right questions, but I know someone who has the answers, and I'm really excited to say that Miriam Vogel is back with us. I told you she was coming in today. An important voice in all of this, and I think we can characterize her as an optimist, but also helps to reset our clock. When the narrative gets to be a little bit technology. She's the president and CEO of Equal AI and first joined us to talk about her book, Governing the Machine, How to Navigate the Risks of AI and Unlock Its True Potential. They're also out with a new white paper that we're going to talk about on the challenges that companies are facing in adopting AI. It's great to have you back with us in studio. Welcome back to Bloomberg.
18: Thanks so much for having me.
2: I don't know if I even described this properly because even I don't claim to understand what happened here. The fact is, though, you've got models who are acting on their own without prompts, apparently, and breaking out of the sandbox. Is this, in fact, a watershed moment?
18: This is a wake-up call. I would say two takeaways we all should think about here. First of all, we should not be surprised. We've been told for years that an algorithm will do exactly what it's told to do. There's a pleaser issue. It will not question or judge. It doesn't have judgment. It doesn't have context.
2: Yeah.
18: It will achieve the end goals that it is mandated to do.
2: A pleaser issue because it's been told to satisfy whoever's in charge of this model.
18: At all costs.
2: Okay.
18: And so what we need to do, the second point, is urgently act to put in guardrails. What are guardrails? What is governance?
2: Mm-hmm.
18: It's adding the judgment, the context, the end goal of human safety as one of the priorities that needs to be taken into account when it achieves this end goal, whatever that end goal is in any algorithm ever.
2: Wow. All right. So does a wake-up call present something we should be scared of or an opportunity to fix a vulnerability before it's unleashed on the
18: That's a great question, Joe. This is an opportunity. As you mentioned, we have this white paper just released. It's based on a summit we had very recently with leading deployers of what's called agentic AI.
2: Mm-hmm.
18: And that's what moment we're in now. This is not a future sci-fi scenario. Right now, 50% of leading companies are using agentic AI. And what does that mean?
2: Mm-hmm.
18: They are AI systems that operate to achieve a task. So as opposed to just summarizing an email or a report.
2: This has a specific job.
18: It will operate across a system. It will achieve an end goal of planning a trip, of operationalizing and increasing efficiency in a workflow. It will take multiple steps with limited to no human involvement.
2: Mm.
18: And so that means we have to be especially careful. And what we found at our summit is there's an urgency to make sure there's clarity on what is governance that we expect of all AI systems, particularly now as we're going into agentic AI and we're increasingly removing humans from the equation.
2: Uh-huh.
18: We need to understand exactly what we're asking these AI systems to do and make sure it has the context to understand to prioritize human and society in each of these end goals.
2: This is lofty stuff. When you say governance, is this a self-policing situation right now, or are you suggesting the government needs to create regulations?
18: I think governance needs to be a multifaceted approach. It needs to be something, I think of it as an umbrella or a wheel where there are multiple spokes, there's multiple pieces of it. Government has a role for sure, but a lot of what happens when we're talking about AI system has to happen inside the organization.
2: Mm-hmm.
18: You can't regulate your way out of this. Now, government and other organizations can be helpful in clarifying the end goals, because right now, I have the privilege of working with organizations that are all prioritizing AI governance.
2: Mm-hmm.
18: They want to make sure that their outputs are safe and benefit society. But they are figuring out on their own in silos what those best practices are. And that's not where we want to be. We have this summit to align on the best practices so they can learn from one another. But we want to make sure everybody understands what these best practices are.
2: So these 100 companies you put in a room to create this white paper are already using AI, want to be using AI, or a combination?
18: They're all deep in agentic
2: AI. They're deep already. Okay, so they have embraced this as something that will make them more productive, more efficient. How many people were afraid of what could happen versus excited for what could happen?
18: It's a great question. I would say people are doing this work because they are hopeful at what the outcomes will be, but they are all very intentional in needing to put in the safeguards urgently, immediately, that they put in on their own systems across society. So a lot of our work was, what does a company need to have in place today to make sure they are clear on what their outputs are, to make sure they're not creating harm and risks? Yeah. But there's also a societal piece. We need to make sure that there's alignment. And the place that we see that the most is in this distrust that the general public in the U.S. feels towards AI. It is because we don't have governance in place across the society. We don't have expectations of what should AI be doing, what should it not be doing, and how do I use it safely?
19: Things have been getting pretty dark. Data center moratorium in New York. People are talking about their bills going up. Republicans, in some cases, the populist movement on both sides of the aisle are kind of lining up against this. It's even getting thumbs down right now on Wall Street. How did we get to this point? Is this sort of an equal opposite reaction to the euphoria we were feeling around NVIDIA's visit, Jensen Huang's speech here in Washington a year ago?
18: Again, I think this is to be expected. Yeah. If you told people in the early 1800s to get in an elevator without ensuring that they would be safe when they got to the top floor, they would not put themselves in it. They wouldn't sit in an airplane. They wouldn't entrust their children in a car if they did not know there were safety protocols, that the brakes would be working, that there's an odometer, so you know how fast you're going, and so that you can speed up. Without these governance structures in place, people don't have reason to trust systems. So the more we can be talking about what smart companies are doing to build this trust, deserve this trust, the better off we all are.
19: I learned about the Tahiti problem from your study here. Participants offered the illustration of hundreds of agents simultaneously calling a small resort in Tahiti to make reservations, which could flood the resort's human-based systems to the point of failure. Does everyone have the Tahiti problem in this collection of companies you talked to? And is this the reason why they adopted AI to begin with?
18: It's such a good question. What is the end goal? How does this play out when we have the machines versus the human systems we have in place? We came across many challenges we're going to confront. One, as you said, the Tahiti problem. A huge problem is data. You know, if agentic systems are operating, what are they operating on? The data that they're training and operating off of. So we need to make sure that there's context, that it's not the slop that is out there, that we have privacy protections in place.
19: Yeah.
18: We talked about really interesting questions like consent. You know, when you're authorizing this agent to take actions on your behalf, how do we maintain what that consent you gave as the use changes, as the context change? Mm-hmm. It's going to be operating often with other agents across a system of operations. So you want to make sure that it's clear on what you've given authority for it to do. Visibility into how you're using AI is an absolute must in governance. Authority, accountability. Who is accountable at the end of the day in the C-suite for these operations and across the line to make sure that these tests that we've just seen that have gone off the guardrails are certain that there's authority, there's accountability in place.
19: Yeah. Someday I want to do an hour with you. In our 30 seconds remaining here, remember when you talked about the J-space last time you came on? Are we at the point now where we actually do not fully understand the technology we made?
18: There are many questions, to be sure. And the developers themselves will tell you there are open questions. What we do know is that the best practices in AI governance, the five best practices that we talked about 7 years ago, remain the best practices today.
19: You can't hear the music's playing. I'm going to get the hook. I'm so glad you came by. I told you you would get something out of this. Miriam Vogel, Equal AI. Thank you, as always. This is Bloomberg.
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0: It's 1240 on Wall Street. We do check markets all day long here at Bloomberg. We've got oil higher, stocks trading lower. We're off session lows, but still looking at a 1% drop on the S&P 500 index. Yes, a bounce off the bottom, but right now down 76 points. The S&P at 7419. Dow Industrials down 445. On the Dow, a decline right now of 0.8%. Tech hit hard today with the NASDAQ 100 index down 1.5%. The NASDAQ Composite Index down almost 2%. The Bloomberg Mag 7 Index is down 4.6%. Alphabet shares down 6.5%. Tesla after earnings as well down by 13.5%. The SOX, the Philadelphia Stock Exchange Semiconductor Index, just turning higher, back in the green, up under 0.1%. 10-year at 4.69% with a 2-year, 4.34%. The 30-year, 5.16%. Gold down almost 2% to $4,050. A major move in crude oil. West Texas Intermediate, $92.45 a barrel, up 6.5% right now. Barrel of Brent back above $100, up now by 7%. Energy traders do remain focused on the Strait of Hormuz, but with the Yemen-based Houthis claiming attacks on 2 Saudi oil tankers, attention is now shifting to the Red Sea. Jonathan Lieber is head of research at Eurasia Group. He was interviewed this morning on surveillance.
5: Over time, we think that obviously you're going to see a lot of displacement of energy shipping and other shipping out of the Strait of Hormuz. That's going to evolve over the next 5 years or so. And the Red Sea is going to become an increasingly important choke point in the global oil trade. And this week, what we're seeing is what that means is that choke point is not a safe choke point. It's one that the Houthis or other geopolitical risks could potentially affect as well.
0: Jonathan Lieber of Eurasia Group interviewed this morning on surveillance. Bottom line, crude holding above $100 a barrel. Brent up now by 6.9%. While a lot of tech names are lower, defense names higher after earnings. Lockheed Martin and RTX raising their full-year sales forecast as geopolitical tensions around the world boosted defense spending. Lockheed Martin now surging by 11%. They're based in Bethesda. And shares of RTX out of Arlington, Virginia right now, we do have RTX up by 7.6%. For the first time in 10 years, the United Nations is set for a leadership change. Join us at 5 p.m. Eastern for a special town hall with the candidates seeking to become the UN next UN Secretary General. They'll be discussing their priorities, and we'll have that for you live right here on Bloomberg. Recapping, stocks lower, tech hit hard, oil higher, S&P down 1.1%. That, Joe Matthew, is a Bloomberg Business Flash.
2: All right, Charlie, thank you, my friend. He'll be back 1 o'clock Eastern time, top of the hour, about 20 minutes away, even less than that, as we watch Wall Street throughout the day here in a trade that's clearly being impacted by the war in Iran. Charlie just gave you the numbers here. You can't deny the sentiment as the president hits the gas, threatening the Houthi rebels and Iran with far more intense attacks as we consider a new front here in the Red Sea. We've got 2 choke points now to worry about. Welcome back to $100 a barrel oil. That is our reality here for Brent. We're in the 90s, 92 for WTI. Interest rates are up because people are dumping bonds and they're selling a lot of stocks too. No thanks to Alphabet. Coming off our conversation with Miriam Vogel, the whole AI trade is mixed up today. It's not feeling good. With the president threatening to step up strikes on Iran, saying he will hold the country responsible for any further attacks by the Houthis or the Houthis, depending on who you ask. Now, I'm going to add a couple of more numbers here. You heard $100 a barrel oil, mighty $2 a barrel WTI. How about $4.09 for a national average when you're buying a gallon of gas? In Arizona, it's $4.30. We're going to be talking about primary results in Arizona, which are also a little confusing, certainly the state self-contradicting. But there's some new polling data that before we assemble our political panel, I want you to hear about. This is the baseline before the news of the past 24 hours. Okay, let's start with Emerson. They've got a great polling outfit there, as you've heard, with an 11-point generic ballot advantage for Democrats. This is maybe an outlier, but I'm giving you the facts as we know them. This survey of likely 2026 voters, okay, this isn't registered, this is likely, give Democrats an 11-point advantage over the Republicans on the generic ballot. We've got Fox reporting as well on its research. 53% of voters, if the election were held today, would back the Democratic candidate in their House district. 53. And 46% Republican, a 7-point edge just outside the poll's margin of error. Now, we will get into the results here. They just called one of the races we were waiting for in Arizona. But I want to get to these numbers first with our political panel. Bloomberg Politics contributor Jeannie Shanzano is with us. Our Democratic analyst and democracy visiting fellow at Harvard Kennedy School's Ash Center. And great to have John Seaton back, Republican strategist, founder and CEO of Echo Canyon Consulting, which John always makes me feel like I'm about to crack open a bottle of wine. It's great to see both of you. John, how are you feeling about these numbers here? You know, we hear typically that history is stacked against the party that's running the House, Senate, and the White House. But a 53% generic ballot advantage for Democrats, an 11-point spread. Do you buy those numbers?
6: Yeah, I think that may be a bit of an outlier, as you mentioned, and it's always a challenge in the midterm year with the party in power, and in this case, party also in control of the White House and both houses of Congress. It's usually a challenge with the exception of 2002, right after 9/11. I will note, though, that before Democrats start popping champagne corks, they really should look at other numbers within those polls that show the favorability of the Democratic Party is very, very low as well. I just looked at the Real Clear Politics numbers, and I think the Democratic Party is minus 17 in that respect. So voters are clearly unhappy, but they haven't yet fully made the jump to the Democratic Party. The Democrats haven't yet sealed the deal.
2: I don't think Jeannie Shanzano even drinks champagne, but she is a pollster. Jeannie, I don't know if you want to pop a cork or something here, but what do you make of these numbers? Does an 11-point edge sound real right now?
7: I do agree that it is an outlier, I think, at this point. And some of this is going to depend on what happens in Michigan and Wisconsin. I don't think we can deny for the Democrats the issue of which candidates are chosen in these very contentious primaries. So that's a big issue for Democrats. Overall, though, these are good numbers for Democrats. And Joe Matthew, I'm going to quote Brett Hume. There's not much good news in this poll for Republicans, he said about the Fox poll. They are underwater on the economy. They're underwater on affordability. They're even underwater on immigration. Those are the key things the president ran on. And one would think that the president would be out there. He'd be in Georgia. He'd be killing it on the stump, trying to get those numbers up. And instead, what did we hear yesterday? Affordability is a hoax. It's a Democratic construction. The war is not a war. It's a skirmish. It's incredibly popular. So the president is doing nothing to help these poor Republicans. That's why I think they are skedaddling from D.C. as fast as they can to get back home and to try to resurrect, particularly in these purple districts, what's going to be a really, really tough year for this party.
2: Well, let's get into some races, because we've got a few to talk about here. And we shouldn't look any further than Amish Shaw at the moment, at least. This is another said to be knock on the Democratic establishment, an emergency physician beating the establishment candidate here, and will face Republican Jay Feely, Jeannie, a former NFL kicker. What do you make of this race and what it means for the Democratic establishment in Arizona?
7: Yeah, I mean, this is what we're seeing over and over again. We're seeing it in New York, we're seeing it in Arizona, Wisconsin, Michigan, other states. It's like a food fight amongst the Democrats. We're seeing some of that on the Republican side. And I think there's a lot of concern amongst Democrats that they are going to walk themselves away from what could be a potentially good year, depending on how these candidates play in the general election. It's a real concern, and it's a valid concern. You know, I just go back to Maine, Joe. You look at it, and you look at somebody who, in Graham Plattner, forgetting all of the other horrific things that he was accused of doing, he was literally running against the Democratic Party. That's what he was doing, and that's what resonated with so many Maine voters. So I think the pressure is really on the Democratic moderates, the party, to make a case for the Democratic Party. They haven't been able to do that yet. And I would just look at Kim in New Jersey, talking about Medicare for all kids, Medicaid. This is a really popular, a great idea. We need to be offering those kinds of solutions, not just running against Donald Trump. Otherwise, the DSA candidates will run away with this, and we will have trouble in the general then.
2: We should note that Marlene Galan Woods, that was the DCCC-backed candidate, lost by 5 points. John Seaton is actually an expert in Arizona politics. He spent a lot of time managing campaigns there. And I'm wondering your thoughts on all of this, John. And also, what's with the New York Jets in Arizona? Shaw's going to face Jay Feely. And I read in the AP today, they were both Jets. Shaw was also a team doctor. Is this some sort of narrative we should be paying attention to?
6: I mean, that's the 6 degrees of separation, maybe the 6 degrees of Jay Feely. Yeah, it's very, very interesting.
2: Fair enough.
6: A tidbit. But I think the broader point here, and I'm in Arizona right now. It's a dry heat. Arizonans don't like being told what to do. And I think more and more people are very skeptical of advice coming from Washington. And so I think I personally was a little bit surprised that the DCCC tried to put their thumb on the scale for Marlene Woods. I was a little bit surprised by that. I was not terribly surprised that Dr. Shaw came away as the Democratic nominee. Again, Arizonans are extremely independent. My old boss, John McCain, was, you know, the original Maverick. And Arizonans really don't like being told what to do. And when popularity of Washington, D.C. is really, it feels like an all-time low, you can almost run solely against Washington and do pretty well in some of these races. So it'll be a fascinating general election with two former Jets here in the desert. But yeah, I wasn't terribly surprised by the primary result.
2: Well, check this out for the general in the race for governor. Jeannie, you saw this one coming and we talked about it the other day. Andy Biggs won. So you've got an election denier, Freedom Caucus member, running against Katie Hobbs, who used to be Secretary of State. Does it get richer than this?
7: No, it does not. And not only did Biggs win, not only did Caledon win in the Secretary of State race, but they ran away with it, Joe. I think the AP called these races, you know, within an hour of poll closing. This was not a tough race on either side. And they are both election deniers. And this allows, as John was just talking about, a big question to arise in terms of where do the more moderate and independent voters go? And this is what has Republicans in Arizona concerned. Because as we have seen, Donald Trump is something of an outlier. He can win and win handily in a state like Arizona. But they haven't been as successful with other MAGA right candidates. So I think a lot of pressure on Turning Point to turn out the vote. And also, you've got Katie Hobbs there, and she's known, I think now, Joe, as the veto queen. She has vetoed more than 500 pieces of legislation. I didn't make that up either, Joe. And that is what moderates and independents want sometimes. They want this countervailing force to stop this more MAGA right focus on a lot of these election bills, et cetera, coming from the Republican legislature. So she's going to have a leg up there, but it's going to be a tough race. She's incredibly vulnerable. And we see Biggs running as fast as he can to the center, knowing what happened to other folks in the last few years who didn't make that turn.
2: Well, it didn't work out real well for Kerry Lake. John, you know the lay of the land. Could Andy Biggs win this election? And if he does, what does that say about the Republican Party in Arizona right now?
6: He absolutely could win this election. It's always hard to defeat an incoming governor, but one thing that Congressman Biggs did very effectively was kind of unify the party early on in the process. He won by a huge margin, as Jeannie points out. That doesn't happen in Republican politics here all that often. Usually, we have pretty bruising, ugly primaries. In this particular case, Congressman Biggs was able to start running to a more bipartisan approach in the primary. That very rarely happened. So I do think that he has a chance. I think it's a center-right state. I don't think you'll hear him talk a whole lot about the 2020 election. I think you'll hear him talk about kitchen table issues, about affordability. I think he will take the fight directly to Governor Hobbs. I'd say she's slightly favored right now, but I think it's going to be a fascinating race and extremely close.
2: It sure is, and I'm guessing pretty expensive as well. We've got a great panel for you today, and they're going to be back in our second hour. John Seaton and Jeannie Shanzano, thank you both. We'll have much more to talk about on the other side as we welcome our global television audience to the conversation. And what a lineup here. It's another parade of senators from the Republican side of the aisle after everything that passed the House last evening. We'll take the temperature of Senator Ted Budd, North Carolina, Senator Todd Young of Indiana on what they plan to do with this legislation. And guess what? The stock trading ban passed the House. We'll talk with the author, Brian Stile of Wisconsin, all next on Bloomberg.
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2: President Trump threatens heavier strikes on Iran if the Houthis hit again. Welcome to the Thursday edition. As the president responds to attacks on two ships in the Red Sea by Houthi rebels in Yemen. I'm Joe Matthew alongside Kaylee Lines in Washington. And Kaylee, the market is responding today to the idea of a new front opening in this war.
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2: It's 24 to 48 hours. Could be interesting here as we now include the Red Sea on top of the Strait of Hormuz for another potential choke point to consider. And interesting to see interest rates pop higher on all of this, along with oil prices, and it's really depressing stocks. We do have a great opportunity, though, this hour to talk with some stakeholders here on Capitol Hill. Another parade of senators coming up from the Republican side of the aisle, not only weighing in on the war in Iran, but a boatload of legislation that's now headed their way.
32: Yeah, including funding for the Pentagon related to costs to Iran war. There's a lot on these senators' agendas, including speaking with us today. We'll speak with Republican Senators Ted Budd of North Carolina and Todd Young of Indiana. Plus, we'll speak with a member of the House of Representatives as well when Congressman Brian Stile of Wisconsin joins us, too. It's going to be a busy hour, so let's begin it right away as we get a check on the markets with Charlie Pellett. Big move in oil, big moves a lot of other places, Charlie.
0: Indeed. Specifically, what's going on with a couple of the tech names that we heard from last night, both Tesla and also Alphabet. Got to begin with crude oil, though. Kaylee touched on it there. Right now, looking at a 7% jump in Brent crude, holding above $100, $183 for a barrel of Brent, up now by 7.2%. The move in West Texas Intermediate crude, equally as big, up 6.5%. $92.49 on WTI. Again, that is a move of 6.5%. We'll keep you posted on crude throughout the day. Right now, though, that is moving stocks lower. The S&P is down 87 for the S&P 500 index, a decline now of 1.2%. Dow Industrials down 464 points on the Dow, a drop of 0.9%. While NASDAQ is down 526 on the NASDAQ Composite Index, a decline there of 2%. NASDAQ 100 index down 1.7%. Last night we heard from two of the Bloomberg Mag 7 names. Today we've got the

0: Supportive of the point of the supplemental and making sure that we resupply our stockpile and our munitions. But let's remember that there's support in there for farmers. There's support in there for disaster in different parts of the country. Let's remember in Western North Carolina, just under 2 years ago, we had a major disaster with Hurricane Helene. So when they give us the number zero for that, that's the wrong number. We want real support for Western North Carolina, especially if it's going to include something broader than just defense replenishment. We want to make sure that they have what they need, that the Pentagon has what it needs, but if you're going to include disaster, you make sure that you include Western North Carolina.
1: I want to ask you about the war in Iran, which appears to be escalating by the moment, and to that end, we're now seeing $100 a barrel oil. Once again, Senator, from your view on the Armed Services Committee and Intel, I'm wondering what you're hearing from the administration. Axios is reporting the president is soon to decide on a major assault on parts of Iran. He's threatening bridges and power plants. Is this about to intensify?
0: Well, the goal is to open the strait and make sure that we keep our warfighters safe and eventually bring them home. We don't want a forever war. So the president wants all options on the table. He wants the best military advice. He wants to be decisive. He's tired of playing games. Look, he was serious about negotiations and the ceasefire to use for negotiations to end this diplomatically. But the Iranians were only using it to delay and defuse, delay things into perpetuity, which is part of their strategy. They know that they can't win, but they can succeed through delay and then operating in a diffused manner through proxies, through the Yemenis and the Houthis, or through Hamas, or through Hezbollah. So all of those are Iranian proxies. So if you cut off the head of the snake, you fix so many problems. But the president wants to end this decisively and get our troops home.
2: Well, and as you say, Senator, you don't want to see another forever war. So how long should the president have to try to bring this to an end? You and your colleagues voted down another war powers resolution in the Senate today, even though one did pass the House this morning. Will there come a time ever that you would cast a vote on a war powers measure? What would be the line for you?
0: Well, the challenge with the war powers resolution, while it may sound great on its face, and we certainly need to have those constitutional debates, the president needs every option at his disposal, especially when he's navigating very complex waters in the Middle East. Anytime you pass a war powers resolution, as we've seen pop through the House or the Senate at any particular time in the last several weeks, it weakens the president's hand, which is really putting our war fighters in danger. We want to end this quickly, and so we need to present a unified strength or unified front and full strength, and that way we can win more quickly. Anytime they see us fractured internally, our opponents will use that to their advantage, which hurts our men and women in uniform.
1: You know, we're looking now at a potential double choke point, and you don't need me to tell you, as Houthi rebels attack a couple of ships headed for the Red Sea, do people in North Carolina need to brace for higher prices? We're looking at triple digit oil today, and gas is well above $4 on a national average. If this is another choke point, Senator, what does it mean for consumers?
0: Well, the goal is to get energy prices down. They were trending down under President Trump because we've basically been pro-energy. That's what puts us at this position. When you look under Joe Biden in 2022, when Russia invaded Ukraine, you saw these prices skyrocket well over $100 a barrel gas, $5 a gallon in some parts of the country. And that's because they were anti-energy. We're having a significant conflict in the Middle East, and yet we're $3.50, $4, and we want to get it back closer in that $2, $3 range. But we could certainly do that because we've been pro-energy. If we allow the broader administration policies to take place, those choke points in the Middle East actually matter less. So we need to make sure that we're pro-energy in for domestic production here in the U.S., and that actually makes us safer and less dependent on these Middle Eastern choke points. But I will say, there are so many allies that we have over there. We have troops in the region, even before this conflict. So we need to make sure that we defend them and we don't let the chief state sponsor of terror metastasize toehold again. We need to end this, and we need to do it decisively, and we need to do it quickly and bring our troops home safely.
2: All right, we will leave it on that note. Senator, thank you so much for joining us, the Republican representing North Carolina in the United States Senate. Ted Budd, thank you for being here on Bloomberg TV and radio. And as we reflect on our conversation with the senator and on congressional matters, we turn now to our political panelist, Jeannie Shanzano, a Bloomberg politics contributor, Democratic analyst, and democracy visiting fellow at Harvard Kennedy School's Ash Center, joins us alongside John Seaton today, a Republican strategist and founder and CEO of Echo Canyon Consulting. Welcome to you both. John, we were just hearing from the senator there that the Senate is likely going to try to do things in a different order than maybe the House or the president would desire. We may see some changes to this budget reconciliation effort, and it will be under the leadership of the majority leader, John Thune, who the White House press secretary, Caroline Leavitt, said today, Trump's patience with Thune is, quote, running out, to which John Thune responded to reporters on Capitol Hill saying, well, maybe she or somebody else ought to get on the phone and get the votes. Are we about to see a real breakdown here between the White House and the Senate leadership?
3: I'm not so sure. I do think that there's, you know, a little bit of saber rattling from time to time. But from what I understand, Leader Thune and the White House have a very good relationship. I mean, look, at the end of the day, you've got to be able to count to 50 and sometimes 60 when you're trying to get things through the Senate. And as much as the leader or the White House might want to get something passed, you're still kind of at the mercy of each individual senator, a lot of whom have very strong opinions, have very strong beliefs on how things need to get done. Some of them are in for very tough reelection fights. And so, yeah, I do think that there may be a little bit of saber rattling. I don't think that there's going to be a full-on collapse of relations there. I think that the relationship is still pretty good.
1: Jeannie, you heard Ted Budd talk about the NDAA pointing directly to Democrats for playing politics with what we always refer to as must-pass legislation, the last bastion of bipartisan agreement. How would you respond to him?
4: Yeah, I think the response is pretty clear. It's that the Republicans have been weaponizing this bill. It's a hyper-partisan bill. There's poison pill amendments in it. There's culture war agenda items in it. They haven't even addressed the issue of this unauthorized war. And so this is where Democrats are ready for this fight. They want to take this fight on. And I would just note the interview you guys did yesterday with Rand Paul. I mean, they are talking about a 1.5, and I understand NDAA is not appropriation, but they're talking $1.5 trillion for defense. That is essentially going to support a war that is unauthorized and widely unpopular without any offsets at a time when our budget is closing in, or deficit rather, is closing in on $40 trillion. You add that to things about gender care, the Save America Voting Act, all of the other things that they have coupled together here. And they are the ones playing politics with this. And that's why Democrats, unlike in the past, feel confident in saying that this is not your grandfather's NDAA, Joe. I guess that's how I would put it. It's a hyper-partisan bill coming from the Republicans.
2: Well, and obviously coming during active wartime, John, as we mentioned with the senator, the Senate did not advance a war powers resolution today. The House did this morning, but these are all pre-August recess votes. And I wonder, once we're back from recess, it's past Labor Day, the midterms are literally around the corner, if you think this is going to be a different story.
3: I think an NDAA is going to pass. It might be slimmed down somewhat or a lot. And whatever your opinion of the conflict in Iran is right now, our warfighters do need to get the resources that they need to finish the job. So I do think that something will pass. And whether it's exactly what the White House wants or what House leadership wants remains to be seen. In fact, I would go so far as to say it probably will not be exactly what they want. That's part of governing. But I do think an NDAA has to pass and will pass.
1: How about war powers, John, just to pick up on what Kaylee was referring to? If we get past primary season, is it open season?
3: I think these are largely symbolic votes. I don't think that they're going to make much of a difference. I do think that you saw, even though it did pass the House very narrowly, Republicans are largely unified and continue to support the president, continue to support the effort in Iran. I expect the same on the Senate side as well. So I don't know that a War Powers Act will come up for a vote. And if it does, I'm not sure how much teeth it really has.
1: All right. We've got a lot more where this came from with our political panel. John Seaton and Jeannie Shanzano will be back as we also spend some time ahead with Brian Stile, the congressman from Wisconsin who authored the stock trading ban. And we'll be speaking as well with Senator Todd Young, the Republican from Indiana, continuing our conversation today with lawmakers after a flurry of bills were passed in the House of Representatives. Alongside Kaylee Lyons, I'm Joe Matthew. Thanks for being with us on Balance of Power. It's the Thursday edition. As we make our way through the trading session, we'll get an update as well from Charlie Pellett. The news from Iran sending oil prices back to triple digits and stocks sharply lower. This is Bloomberg.
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17: In 1862, Abraham Lincoln signed the Morrill Act, helping states create colleges focused on agriculture, mechanics, science, and practical education. The principle was not centralized control, it was opportunity. Lincoln's Morrill Act reminds us that America can support education without surrendering education to Washington. Why did it matter? Because a free nation needs citizens equipped to work, build, steward, and govern themselves. Scripture gives work a sacred weight. In Genesis, God placed man in the garden to work it and to keep it. Proverbs honors the one who works his land. Paul warns against idleness and calls believers to earn their bread. Why does that still matter today? Because education should form capable people under God, not dependent subjects under bureaucracy.
18: 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This is Siobhan coming to you from the JTR Roofing Studios. We're warming up this afternoon to a high near 84.
1: Swash. All right, Charlie, thank you so much. Charlie Pellett with us live from New York, and he'll have more on the markets coming up in about 20 minutes' time. We have been talking about some of the legislation that actually managed to pass the House of Representatives. It's a pretty big bills, including a stock trading ban that we haven't had a chance to invest ourselves in much this hour, but one that is extremely important to our audience. Now, House lawmakers, for the most part, are leaving town and leaving, as we just discussed with Congressman Ted Budd, a boatload of legislation in the upper chamber. One of them includes a ban on lawmakers buying stocks, along with the continuing resolution we saw passed this week and the supplemental funding bill that will become potentially law through the form of reconciliation. But we talked about the stock trading ban, something that has been debated and considered a high point of controversy in the House, not for months, but for years. With Congressman Chip Roy, the Republican from Texas had a competing bill that actually would have required members to divest their holdings as they joined the ranks of the House. Here's what he told us.
19: If you have insider trading, you can go get convicted of that right now. It's about trust. It's about believing that your members of Congress are actually making decisions in their committees and on the floor that are in their interest, the people's interest, not the interest of their financial interest. You've got people who believe they've got the right to do it, right? That as a member, you know, as a, you know, citizen, they have the right to trade stocks, that we can't limit that. I disagree. It is a privilege to serve in the United States Congress.
1: Well, they're not going to be able to trade stocks. Buy new ones based on the law that, or the bill, I should say, that just passed. We'll see if it becomes a law as we spend time with its author. A familiar voice on this program, Congressman Brian Steil, the Republican from Wisconsin who chairs the House Administration Committee, joins us now. Mr. Chairman, it's great to see you. Congratulations on the bill passing the House of Representatives. What becomes of it now?
20: Thanks for having me back on, Joe. Excited to see the Stop Insider Trading Act pass the House yesterday with strong bipartisan support. We now look to our colleagues in the United States Senate. I've had a lot of good conversations with folks on that side of the Capitol. And I think there's actually real energy to get this done. The bill hits the target. It prevents members of Congress from buying and selling individual company shares of stock. The bill has real teeth. It's common sense, it's practical, and it works. I'd love to see the Senate take this up and move it. The American people understand the importance of this legislation, and I think there's a real chance, despite the fact that the Senate's got a lot on their plate, that this ultimately gets across the line.
2: Well, and if it does get across the line, should this effort end here, Congressman? Is just banning the buying and selling of individual stocks while in office enough, or does this need to go a step further in future legislation to include divestitures like your colleague Chip's Roy bill, or to include other branches of government, like, say, the White House and the President?
20: Washington often makes incremental progress, but I think this is a big step forward. Yes, I do agree that there are additional reforms that we can make, in particular, not just as relates to Congress, but executive branch employees and the judiciary as well, things that we're looking at. But we have a time and a moment right now to begin making progress, the progress the House made yesterday. The Senate should be able to pick this up and move it across. And then let's go back and continue to make progress on the reforms I think are needed to clean up Washington.
1: Interesting. Congressman, the Clarity Act, we'd like to hear more from you on the future of crypto here, because the narrative this morning is that this bill could be dead based on not only disagreement over the ethics language, but now there's renewed concern over what we thought was an agreement on stablecoin yield. Few people know this matter better than you. Is Clarity in risk of dying?
20: Sometimes it's the darkest before the dawn, and that's my hope as it relates to market structure legislation that the Senate has been struggling with for over a year. The House passed this bill now last July. Now is the time for the Senate to complete the job. I'm hopeful that a resolution is struck, that Democrats in the Senate understand the need to put regulatory clarity in this space. It's important that the United States is leading, that these technologies are not being developed offshore in locations like China, but also that there are appropriate consumer protections, as the House passed Clarity bill has. And so The right now, we're watching how the sausage gets made a little bit. There's frustrations in the Senate. They're not able to finalize the agreement. My hope is that now that there's actual text on paper released on the Senate side, the final negotiations will actually get this done before the Senate leaves for the summer.
2: Well, and on the ethics provision specifically, which sunset on inauguration day of the next president, don't include all family members of elected officials and are enforced by the DOJ. I wonder if you really think that has teeth, Congressman, or if that reads as something that the president is willing to sign off on because it may not really affect him greatly.
20: Well, maybe two pieces of this. One, I think that is the opening salvo over on the Senate side. I would expect that there be adjustments and reforms to that language before a final deal is struck. Again, that's this final negotiation that's taking place. And two, to the folks that think we need more regulation in this space on the ethics side, that is in many ways the point of Clarity, is to provide a regulatory framework so that bad actors can be held accountable. The good actors in the broader crypto space also want to remove the bad actors. This is our real opportunity to clean up what I view as the mess that was created in large part by Gary Gensler and the Biden administration for failing to provide a functional regulatory framework in the digital asset space.
2: All right, Congressman, thank you so much for joining us, and congratulations again on your bill passing yesterday. We'll see what becomes of it in the Senate. Republican Congressman Brian Steil of Wisconsin here with us on Bloomberg TV and radio. Now, as we shift our focus from domestic to foreign affairs, we, of course, have a fresh threat from President Trump against Iran today, threatening to hold Iran accountable for the action of Houthi rebels after the Houthis said that they targeted two Saudi ships in the Red Sea, igniting concern around a two choke point situation for global energy markets and sending Brent crude back above $100 a barrel today. So we turn for more insight to Mona Yacoubian now, who is director and senior advisor of the Middle East program at the Center for Strategic and International Studies. Mona, when we consider and welcome back to Balance of Power, the president continually escalating his rhetoric and threatening to escalate attacks in tandem, is Iran likely to respond, or are they willing to call the bluff?
0: I think Iran is likely to respond with escalation of its own. We don't see any signs that Iran is relenting in the face of increased U.S. military pressure. Quite the contrary. You note the action by the Houthis throwing into peril now the choke point at the Bab el-Mandeb. We're seeing Iran also hit back with strikes. There's no indication at this point that Iran is going to back down.
1: So is this now a two-front war?
0: Well, it already is a two-front war if we think about Lebanon, but I think we could say, Joe, this is absolutely an expanding war, and I fear that we are really on the verge of an all-out confrontation once again that encompasses the entirety of the Middle East, but that also has enormous implications for the global economy. Again, given this potential for a double choke point blockage, which would have terrible repercussions for the global economy.
2: How would an all-out confrontation look different in July compared to what it looked like in March, Mona? I just wonder what realistically you think could be changed, could be more dramatic than when we saw the first round of Operation Epic Fury.
0: You're absolutely right. There's no question. I think a couple things are different, though. We now, as I said before, we now have the Houthis engaged, which was not the case in the earlier iteration of this conflict. We also see the Iranians striking much more intently and intensively on U.S. military targets. Note, of course, the tragic loss of four service members over the weekend. And we're also, I think, seeing Iran again returned to hitting critical infrastructure, and the U.S. also hitting critical infrastructure. There is a concern, I don't know that it's going to happen, but there is a concern that the U.S. could even be preparing for some kind of ground incursion. So all of those elements would differentiate what we might see in the coming days from what's already happened.
1: With that potential for a ground incursion that you mentioned, Mona, is that why we saw a B-1 bomber reintroduced, at least one of them, long-range bomber that can carry dozens of cruise missiles, 2,000-pound bombs? This is the first time that the bomber was used in this latest series of attacks. We're clearly preparing the ground for something here, right?
0: Well, yes, but I think the 2,000-pound bombs, et cetera, suggests an intensified air war, which, of course, was the case early on. I think, Joe, what's more important to watch is where the U.S. is striking. So there's reports of the U.S. striking along the Iran-Iraq border, for an example. And that is raising questions as to whether the U.S. might be making preparation to insert special forces somewhere in Iran. Again, hard to know, and I'm wary, quite frankly, of speculating too much because we simply don't have that information.
2: Mona, I'd like to ask you as well about the civil nuclear deal that was signed between the U.S. and Saudi Arabia yesterday, but which President Trump now suggests today is actually going to be contingent on Saudi Arabia joining the Abraham Accords. He said it will be approved, but is subject to that Abraham Accords expansion. Does that mean all of this is likely to happen?
0: I think the president's latest statement adding that condition throws the deal into doubt. The Saudis have been very clear that they are not ready to normalize ties with Israel. They want to see significant progress made toward a Palestinian state. And so they are saying the deal's been signed already, and that wasn't one of the conditions. And so I think, you know, at a minimum, we could say this deal, which has caused quite a lot of consternation, I might add, for those that are concerned about nuclear nonproliferation, I think we could say that at this point, the deal has really been thrown into question as to its actual status and what happens.
1: All right, Mona, thank you. It's great to have you back. Mona Yacoubian, Director, Senior Advisor, Middle East Program at the Center for Strategic and International Studies. I'm pretty sure this is all going to come up in an important program that we have for you teed up for 5 p.m. Eastern Time today here on Bloomberg TV and radio with an important town hall with the candidates to be the next Secretary General of the UN. This will be moderated by Bloomberg's Romain Bostic live from the UN in New York. And Kaylee, this is going to be a fascinating listen. I don't know the last time you and I have been able to watch TV together at 5 o'clock.
2: Yeah, it's going to be a nice change of pace for us. But of course, our work is not over for the day.
1: No. Yet.
2: We still have more of the early edition of Balance of Power coming up. We're going to go back to Capitol Hill. We'll be joined by Republican Senator Todd Young of Indiana for more on the war with Iran and the matters facing his chamber. That's straight ahead here on Bloomberg TV and radio.
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22: 40 on Wall Street. We do check markets all day long here at Bloomberg. Oil pushing higher right now. Barrel of Brent taking out $101. $101.15 on Brent now, up by 7.5%. West Texas Intermediate crude back above $92 a barrel. $92.70 now, surging 6.8%. Oil higher, stocks lower. Right now, the S&P 500 index holding just above 7,400. It is down 98 points, looking at a loss of 1.3%. Dow Industrial down 574, decline there of 1.1%. NASDAQ Composite down 576, a drop there of 2.3%. The Bloomberg Mag 7 Index is down 4.7%. Last night we heard from two members. We heard from Alphabet. That stock now down 6.5%. We heard from Tesla. Tesla now down by 14.3%. The 10-year, 4.69%. The 2-year, 4.35%. And the 30-year, 5.17%. The VIX, by the way, above 19 now. Spot gold down 2.1%, 4,042 the ounce. And again, crude WTI bears repeating, up 6.9%. Barrel of Brent, 101.29, up by 7.7%. Our Eric Weiner will have a whole lot more on the markets coming up for you in just a moment. In terms of earnings, American Airlines cutting its 2026 guidance for the second time in 3 months. Higher fuel prices will do that. We've got American now down by 9.6%. Tough day for airline names. United down 3.2%. Delta down 2.6%. And right now we've got Southwest lower by 5.2%. For the first time in 10 years, the United Nations is set for a leadership change. Join us at 5 o'clock Wall Street time for a special town hall with candidates seeking to become become the next UN Secretary General. I'm Charlie Pellett. Joe and Kaylee, that is a Bloomberg Business Flash.
1: All right, Charlie, we're going to have a viewing party down here at the D.C. Bureau. You should join us. It's going to be something else. 5 p.m. Eastern, we will all be watching with some important debate and analysis here on Bloomberg TV, as always, as you would expect. Interesting what is up today. As Charlie just made clear, it's interest rates and oil, and that has everything to do with what's taking place in Iran and what may be about to take place. Because you could argue that this is a market that has been whistling past the graveyard, with the president of the United States now threatening further escalation now that the Houthi rebels are involved, attacking two ships in the Red from Rapidan Energy, who sees the potential for much higher prices for oil and distillates. Here's what he said.
3: There's enormous optimism in the price. One of the distinctive features of this whole thing has been an entrenched optimism among traders. Look at equities, haven't even looked back since early April. And I think that optimism is unwarranted. And I think that bubble could burst. And if so, we are going to reprice much higher, I'm afraid.
1: All right, let's get to what's happening in the markets right now with Eric Weiner, who joins us live from New York, senior editor for Equities. Eric, it's great to have you back. Is this as simple as Iran sends bonds lower, interest rates higher, oil prices higher, and unfortunately stocks lower?
10: And one other thing, AI spending. So what you're seeing, this is a
1: huge Alphabet in the mix.
10: Yeah, and this is a huge big tech sell-off. That's really what's driving all of this. Last night, Alphabet came out and said it's going to spend like $200 billion this year on AI. Mm-hmm. And the big change is that that used to be considered good news. The idea that companies were spending on AI would send their stocks up. In the last, well, it started happening in the first quarter, but really in the last couple of months, they are getting punished. And we are seeing it. And a lot of, you can't take that away from what's going on in Iran and what's going on with oil prices. Yeah. Because if growth weakens and if inflation is sticky, which are the two things that happen with war, then this whole thing does have to get repriced. And the ability to keep spending on AI, the ability for that to be the pillar of growth for the economy, really starts to look wobbly. And that's what we're seeing today.
2: Well, yeah, as you consider companies wanting to spend more capital and higher oil prices, risking higher rates and therefore a higher price, higher cost of capital, Eric. So maybe these stories can't be completely unwound from each other. But if it really is also in part a tech-driven market, what other earnings should we be looking forward to, whether it's after the bell today or over the course of the next week, to potentially be catalyst? Do we expect it's going to be a very similar story where it's really the CapEx number, not EPS or revenue or anything else, that the market's watching for?
10: It's not just the CapEx number, it's the CapEx outlook. But yes, so next week we've got Meta, we've got Amazon, we've got Microsoft. All of the big spenders come next week. So that's really, it used to be that NVIDIA was the one we need to watch, and that's usually towards the end of earnings season. But right now, it's the capital expenditures. And the other thing about rates is, if these stocks fall, the ability for them to raise money by issuing more stock becomes less. So then they have to go into the debt market, and those rates are not looking great. So it just becomes much, much more expensive to do what they were planning to do at the very beginning of the year.
2: Indeed. All right, Eric Weiner covering the equity markets for us. He's our senior editor for equities at Bloomberg, joining us from New York. Thank you so much. And as Eric was just running us through, a lot of this could ultimately come down to the outlook for rates, inflation, and how that is driven by the price of oil, which, as we've told you, is north of $100 a barrel for Brent crude once again today. A lot of that having to do with the ongoing difficulty around the Strait of Hormuz and now potentially with the Red Sea. We heard from President Trump about Hormuz in particular and how much the U.S. should care about that waterway yesterday as he spoke in Georgia.
11: We don't need the Hormuz Strait, but we do it because we have to do it, because we cannot let Iran have a nuclear weapon. They're getting hit so hard. And they want to make a deal. But I say they're not ready to make a deal. Because every time they make a deal, they want to change it and everything. They're not ready. They'll be ready very soon.
2: So for more, we go back now live to Capitol Hill, where we're joined by Republican Senator Todd Young of Indiana, who is a member of the Senate Select Committee on Intelligence. Senator, welcome back to Bloomberg TV and radio. We heard the president there talking about the Strait of Hormuz, but it seems no longer to just be about the strait, but also about the Red Sea in the aftermath of the attack Houthis say they conducted on two Saudi ships yesterday. The president is now threatening to hold Iran accountable for any such Houthi attacks. But if this has indeed spread to a second waterway, if the front is widening, how much more difficult is it going to be for the United States military to maintain control?
12: Well, it is going to be more challenging, Kaylee. It does look like the Houthi movement, which is affiliated with and a franchise of this regime in Iran, looks like they are complicating efforts to deliver oil and other supplies through the Red Sea by closing off the Bab el-Mandab Strait, which is another choke point in addition to the Strait of Hormuz. So this is why the president believes that we, of course, need to get more leverage and then get the Iranians back to the table for a negotiated settlement. But as they have proven time and time again, they're not feeling the heat enough. And so unfortunately, it's going to require the threat of more military force, perhaps more military force. It's the president's job to make the case that we need to do that and to lay out a more clear strategy on a going forward basis. But the number one goal of this conflict we can't lose sight of, and that is to secure the nuclear materials, remove them if possible, and then establish a verifiable enforcement regime for whatever political settlement might ultimately be agreed upon. It looks like we're a long way away, and there is going to be elevated prices that flow throughout our economy on account of the heightened energy prices and lingering uncertainty, and that, of course, is something we're feeling at home.
1: Yeah, we're seeing American Airlines shares now down 10% on this jump in oil prices alone, Senator. It's good to have you, and we remind our audience that you were a captain in the United States Marine Corps, a graduate of the Naval Academy, and I'm wondering your thoughts on the targeting selection and the fact that we used a B-1 bomber apparently last evening for the first time since the resumption of hostilities. What are we planning for here, Senator, if not the potential for a ground incursion?
12: Well, again, I don't believe that the president has made a decision on that. As he makes that sort of decision, one would hope he'd let members of Congress know and make the case to the American people. But you know, the use of a B-1 platform typically involves both operational needs, but also psychological. If we can get into the minds of the IRGC leadership, which is really, by so many accounts, really in charge of the country, but also to the dear leader's mind, then perhaps we can get them back to the table and change their risk calculus as it relates to coming up with a negotiated settlement. So that's what I make of both an operational and what we call in the military a PSYOPs decision to employ the B-1.
2: Well, obviously, there's the kind of tactical military pressure that the U.S. is trying to apply on Iran. There's the question of economic pressure as well. And President Trump has pushed for sanctions and secondary tariffs being able to be applied to buyers of Russian oil to be included in the sanctions bill that was intended to be targeted toward Russia, authored by your late colleague, Senator Lindsey Graham, which I know you signed on to as a co-sponsor. Punchbowl News reported today that your majority leader, John Thune, says Iran sanctions have been attached to the Russia sanctions bill. Do you support that? Does it complicate its passage?
12: I don't think it does complicate its passage significantly. I sure hope not. I think even if some of my Democratic colleagues oppose continuing to use military force to accomplish our ultimate objective here vis-a-vis Iran, they still should continue to favor economic sanctions. In fact, one would argue that in the absence of this military force, you'd even need more economic sanctions to bring this regime into a position of better behavior. So I think the addition of that to the Ukraine sanctions, the Russia sanctions in the Ukraine context should be a sweetener as opposed to anything that would undermine its appeal to my Democratic colleagues. But with that said, it's a political season, and I know that electoral politics play into these decisions a lot, unfortunately. Let's see if we can get it passed.
1: Well, the NDAA is making its way to the Senate right now, and that was actually in question until that passed the House. Your Ships Act, built to promote domestic shipbuilding, made it through as part of the NDAA. What will be its fate in the Senate?
12: Well, I believe the Ships Act will ultimately pass. Two-thirds of this legislation found its way into the National Defense Bill. We have already a strategy teased out to get the additional third done. But the National Defense Bill broadly has been a bipartisan piece of legislation for a number of years now. And I think that ultimately, perhaps not until after the election, we'll see this version of the NDAA being signed into law. And the ships component of it is really essential. I mean, the fact that we built just one ocean-going vessel in this country last year, and China has the capacity in a given year to build over 1,000, is an acute national security situation. I've laid out the case for this multiple times, but blessedly, this happens to be the sort of issue where the solution is appealing to most Americans. Not only do we have an opportunity to remedy the defects of our sea power, but we can put a lot of manufacturing workers to work, earning good wages throughout the industrial Midwest, building vessels, and so it's really appealing at home as well. So we will be making American ships again. I think in short order, working with the South Koreans, the Japanese, and others to relearn this discipline, but also to crowd in private capital as we implement this bill.
2: Well, so we'll see the timing around that and the wider NDAA passing in the Senate.
12: Sorry,
2: there's also the questions of the continuing.
12: Dealing with your audio.
2: All right, well, we'll leave it there. We thank Senator Todd Young for his time. We were running out of time anyway. The Republican from Indiana joining us. So great to have him back on Bloomberg TV and radio. I was going to ask him about the other many matters that the Senate's now going to have before it, not just the NDAA, but a continuing resolution to fund the government beyond the election, a budget resolution to provide more money to the Pentagon and farmers, and even provide grants to states for election integrity purposes the president has been pushing for, and a congressional stock trading ban. It's not clear if any of those things are going to get done with the next, week and change before the Senate breaks for its August recess?
1: This is why we might be waiting, or the Pentagon more specifically be waiting for the supplemental money that is requested for operations in Iran. John Thune wants to do government funding in a continuing resolution first. But we've been told from Pete Hegseth and the top brass that they need that money now, that this will be an urgent matter by the time this gets to the Senate.
2: Of course, a number of Democrats, including Senator Alyssa Slotkin, who you spoke with yesterday, suggested there is money there for the Pentagon to access. They just need
1: the big, beautiful bill.
2: Decide to do it.
1: We'll figure this out one of these days. Make sure you're tuning in 5 p.m. Eastern for Romaine, live from the UN and the town hall for the next UN Secretary General.
2: This is Blue.
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28: And a very good afternoon, everybody. Yes, indeed, we are across Bloomberg platforms, and we are Bloomberg Business Week Daily, and it is Thursday, July 23rd, 2026. And I got to say, we're seeing stocks under some pressure.
29: Bears, bulls, and even black swans.
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29: 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We are the Biz 1440, KYCR Golden Valley.
31: With SRN News, I'm Bob Agnew in Washington. The war carries with it some political risk. Despite that, Republicans in Congress remain firmly behind their party's leader and commander-in-chief.
32: The potential political peril has only grown in recent days, particularly for Republicans facing re-election in November. But while some GOP lawmakers say they want more information from President Donald Trump's administration on the endgame and the escalating costs, they continue to defend the president's decision to engage. And
31: that is Bernie Bennett reporting. Meanwhile, the president demanding progress on another kind of battle, that is, when it comes to voter integrity.
33: The White House says President Trump wants Congress to pick up the pace on the SAVE Act.
34: His patience is running out. He wants to see as much of the SAVE America passed as possible by the August recess. He knows that's what the American people want to see passed.
33: The SAVE Act would require proof of U.S. citizenship to register to vote. Willie Nelson, the White House.
31: On Wall Street, the Dow down 562 points, the NASDAQ off 552. This is SRN News.
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7: In 1862, Abraham Lincoln signed the Morrill Act, helping states create colleges focused on agriculture, mechanics, science, and practical education. The principle was not centralized control, it was opportunity. Lincoln's Morrill Act reminds us that America can support education without surrendering education to Washington. Why did it matter? Because a free nation needs citizens equipped to work, build, steward, and govern themselves. Scripture gives work a sacred weight. In Genesis, God placed man in the garden to work it and to keep it. Proverbs honors the one who works his land. Paul warns against idleness and calls believers to earn their bread. Why does that still matter today? Because education should form capable people under God, not dependent subjects under bureaucracy.
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0: Normal is broke and common sense is weird. So we're here to help you transform your life. From the Ramsey Network in the Fairwinds Credit Union Studio, this is The Ramsey Show. And I'm Rachel Cruz, hosting this hour with Dr. John Deloney, and we're answering your questions. So give us a call at 888-825-5225, and we're here to help you about your life and your money. All right, starting us off this hour, we have James in Toronto, Canada. Hi, James. Welcome to the show.
1: Hi, Rachel. How are you?
0: Hi, we're doing great. How can we help?
1: So I had a question for you guys. I'm 26. And I'm proposing on Tuesday this coming week.
2: Yeah,
1: so.
2: Dude.
0: Congratulations, James. Wait,
1: thank
0: to do.
1: You,
0: you know what? Good for you. I feel like we get so many calls of people and we're like, listen, are you going to get engaged? Are you going to get married? You're doing it, James. We're proud of you.
2: Does she know it's coming?
1: Mm-hmm. No, but yes. It's not a complete surprise. My question is, she comes from a quite well-to-do background, and honestly, so do I. But we're going through a transition in the short future of being consumerist kids and moving into a more productive adult phase of life. And I've, in the last 2 years, started a business.

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0: If you're getting close to Medicare age, let me tell you what I'm seeing and hearing. 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All those parts, all those plans. Medicare feels like a maze. 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They help you make sense of it all because you're not crazy for feeling this way. People dread the decision or put it off because it just feels too complicated. Todd in Florida said he was scared to even start, but Chapter walked him through it step by step and found a Medicare plan that actually fit his life and saved him $600 a year. That's exactly what Chapter does. They slow down, explain your options, and help you make a wise decision based on your doctors, your medications, your priorities, and your budget. And the best part, Chapter services don't cost you anything. To talk to Chapter, just dial pound 250 and say Medicare. That's pound 250, say.
1: With SRN News, I'm Bob Agnew in Washington. Are we headed toward another possible government shutdown at the end of September? Well, the next major government-wide funding deadline comes then as the end of fiscal 2026 arrives and the start of fiscal year 2027 kicks in. The real question, according to the White House, is whether Democrats plan to try to orchestrate another government shutdown. In the interim, Congress is supposed to pass 12 annual appropriations bills, and there's a lot of reasons to believe that that may not happen. Republicans in Congress continue to back the Iran war despite the political risk. The potential political peril has only grown in recent days, but GOP lawmakers say they want more information from President Trump, but still support the fact that he went to war with Iran in spite of the higher gas prices right now. On Wall Street, the Dow Jones Industrial Average and the other major indexes are struggling. The Dow is off 576, the Nasdaq down 582 points. This is SRN News.
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0: This has been a test of the emergency alert system. 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We are testing equipment that can quickly warn you in the event of an emergency. If this had been an actual emergency, an official message would have followed the alert tone. This concludes the test of the emergency alert system.
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1: With SRN News, I'm Bob Agnew in Washington. Freddie Mac says that the average mortgage rate for a 30-year fixed-rate mortgage this week rose to 6.58%. That is a third consecutive weekly increase and takes those mortgage rates up to the highest level they've been in just about 1 year. According to the latest numbers, it's making it more difficult for many people to afford a mortgage at this time, and it's also putting a damper on would-be home sellers from getting a good price for their home because nobody can afford to borrow very much money. The next major government-wide funding question will be the end of the fiscal year at the end of September, and the White House is warning Democrats may use that deadline about 2 months away now to try and push for another government shutdown. Congress needs to pass a total of 12 annual appropriations bills in the meantime if they want to keep the government up and running into fiscal year 2027. On Wall Street, the Dow's down 500 points. This is SRN News.
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3: I'm Bob Agnew in Washington. Mortgage rates on the 30-year fix now up to 6.58%, and that is the third consecutive weekly increase, puts those rates now just about as high as they were 1 year ago. The U.S. military is continuing to pummel Iran. We get an update on the strikes from correspondent Laura Winters.
4: A 12th consecutive night of crushing strikes in Iran. The U.S. military looking to degrade Iran's ability to shoot at ships in the Strait of Hormuz. President Trump saying on his Truth Social page, from this point forward, anytime the Islamic Republic of Iran shoots at a ship in the Strait of Hormuz, whether it be by missile, rocket, drone, or any other device or weapons, the United States will bomb and destroy one bridge or power plant, including those located next to or in the capital city of Tehran. Laura Winters reporting.
3: Yeah, losing session so far on Wall Street. The Dow's down 590 points near the close.
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1: With SRN News, I'm Bob Agnew in Washington. It just got a little more expensive to buy a home. Freddie Mac, the mortgage lender, says rates on the 30-year fixed up to 6.58% this week. That is the third consecutive weekly increase and the highest that those rates have been in about a year. The U.S. military continuing to pummel Iran. There were more strikes overnight. Meanwhile, the president says he is not relenting and they must open up the Strait of Hormuz and also agree never to develop a nuclear weapon. The next major government-wide funding standoff will be September 30th. That will mark the end of the fiscal year. And responding to a question from reporters today at the White House, spokeswoman Caroline Leavitt told reporters she expects the Democrats to try and threaten another government shutdown. Congress needs to pass a total of 12 annual appropriations bill over the next 2 months to avoid that scenario. On Wall Street at the close, the Dow was down 506 points. This is SRN News.
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0: service plan. Despite the success, the cost was significant, with the agency collecting approximately $18.1 million of World Cup fare box revenue, less than it spent on its service plan. The NFL has sold more than $600 million in U.S. high-grade private bonds, tapping a market that is a go-to source of funding for major sports franchises. With the Bloomberg Business of Sports Report, I'm Michael Barr.
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2: On the latest edition of the Bloomberg Intelligence Podcast, a conversation with Kevin Tynan, Director of Research at the Presidio Group on Tesla's earnings.
3: Yeah, look, there was a lot of automotive-type results in that release, right? And you talked about it. Volume that you buy is not necessarily demand, right? Like, that's spend. And you saw mix deteriorate, right? And so margins compress. So selling more things at lower margin is not necessarily the way, although it is common in the auto industry for manufacturers, over the decades, and that's how that happens. Best thing, though, about that is that you did not see them compress margins and not get the volume. At least they got the volume, but it winds up doing more harm than good to your pricing and your profit dynamics when that happens, though.
2: Kevin, Tesla has been promising for years a cheap or affordable EV, a lower cost EV. Does that even matter to the company? Is it a priority at this point? I mean, it feels like the company has so de-emphasized its traditional auto business that people don't care about it. And I wonder if the company cares about it.
3: Well, two things, Scarlett. Like, one I would say is that, look, if you're having problems with margins and mix, the answer is not a more affordable vehicle, right? Because
2: that's fair.
3: Material costs, input costs, production costs are all inflating. The answer is not to get to $25,000. That actually compounds the problem. But yeah, as a passenger car company, you know, I obviously the narrative is not that, and it's probably not the way forward for this company going forward.
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0: 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Today, Eric Balchunas and I debate leverage ETFs. Are they boogeyman or paper tiger? Todd, James, welcome back to Trillions.
1: Great to be with you guys.
2: Thanks for having me.
0: Okay, James, are you 3x on these things or like negative 3x?
3: So I actually agree with like 99% of what Eric was saying. The problem is that there is some instances of some of these single stock ETFs where they've just gotten, they've kind of gotten too big for the pond that they're swimming in. They're offering 2x leverage on, you know, small and mid cap stocks that don't necessarily trade a ton. And these ETFs are trading a lot and there's a lot of even options on them. And there is a little bit of the tail wagging the dog. But again, we're talking about like a handful of these stocks that are being affected. It's not a criticism of the broader leverage ETF universe, but there is definitely some tail wagging the dog here in names. Like if I would throw a few out there, BMNR, Bitmine Immersion Technologies, which is an Ethereum company, MicroStrategy, Oklo, which is a nuclear. It tends to be a lot of these retail heavy things you would see on Reddit. Those are the things that end up being this tail wagging the dog sort of thing where I was talking about.
0: What about SK Hynix there, Todd?
1: I do find it very humorous that Hynix just had its worst daily loss on record, and now we're launching 2x Hynix ETFs. It's just, you can't write a better story. I don't think this is a systemic risk, right? I tend to agree with Eric and James, but the majority of the $200 billion in assets here are tied to semiconductors and large cap tech, which is also tied to the bulk of investor portfolios. So that's where my worry comes in, right? A lot of the same stuff is tied together portfolios, whether you realize it or not. And if there's an unwind, especially driven by maybe Hynix like this, that's going to be painful for the common investor.
0: Why have these become so popular this year?
4: Look, America likes the gamble. I mean, and some Asian countries. Europe, not so much. Like these things are hit.

0: different areas in the world. America, I think, in a bull market. Look, I'm old enough to have seen this cycle a couple times where leverage ETFs kind of get more popular in a bull market. And then there's like, as we call it, a hard rain, and a bunch of them close. And then, you know, things calm down. The market starts getting up again and you see more launches. But for the most part, if you lent me money, if you lent me $100 and
1: I'm not going to do that, by the way.
0: I know, but if you lent me money and
1: seems like a really bad investment.
0: Tesla stock with it.
1: Yep.
0: That's leverage. I mean, it's just a 2x version and it promises it every day. So I think with leverage, it depends on where you come down with trading. Like if you want to judge intent, like you as a retail person, you should be a good boy and you should only go long term and buy VOO and that's it. Anything else, we're going to slap your hand because you're not smart enough. Or do you allow for people to make their own mistakes, allow for people to trade? Some people who use these might have a Vanguard account, but then have this as like their little cowboy account, just the, you know, entertainment, really. And in some cases, they do well. If we look at all these leverage ETFs overall, they have generated about $65 billion in profits for the investors they use. A lot of people don't think that. Some have had big losses. And the volatility drag of holding them over long term can be a nasty surprise. So there's a lot of boogaboos in there. But for the most part, the trading volume, 13% of all ETF trading is leverage, but they're only 1% of assets. That ratio tells you they're being used as directed, which is as a trading tool to gamble, to speculate. But I mean, hell, there's a huge derivatives market that is made for the same thing. But just because it's called like options, it's like safer or better. I don't know. Like it just seems like a little... to add the retail investors who are using this. And again, if you add up all the leverage ETFs and add in their notional exposure, like the 2x, it's still less than 1% of the size of the equity market. So there's a lot more going on here. And I don't know. For now, I'm just like, it's always been this niche thing for people who are like, want to, you know, get a quick hit. I equate it to whiskey and fast food. It's not healthy, but it does, you know, it'll make you feel good for a minute. More legal.
2: I'm more of a tequila guy, to be honest with you. So you mentioned the 13% of asset trading volume. Yeah, they trade on average $50 billion per day. That's up tenfold since pre-COVID. So something changed over the last 5 to 6 years, which I think is amazing. Why are they so popular? I think it's just access and efficiency, right? You don't need margin. You can go on your phone brokerage account and buy.
3: Yeah, it's just a ticker.
2: Yeah, it's any other ticker. The tricky part, though, is... let's just say the chip stocks are down. The largest levered ETFs are triple NASDAQ and triple semiconductors. And so now you're seeing those, because the size of those funds have gotten so big in terms of notional. You're talking about $100 billion. At the end of the day, when they have to rebalance exposure, you're seeing flows of $10 to $20 billion. Like that affects some of the trading for these. For a Vanguard investor, it's noise. But for some of the more institutional act investors, that starts to whip around a lot of the stocks. Like James mentioned Bitmine, that's a smaller scenario here. Now you're talking about these heavyweight names. Mm-hmm. I guess the analogy would be a rush to the fire exits. Do that starts to sell pressure? Do other people start to sell? I don't know, but that's my word.
0: We've had these in sell-offs.
2: True. They exacerbate it.
0: Yeah. I would agree with that. But you could also have like outflows from mutual funds that own equities that exacerbate a sell-off. Like there's all these vehicles and ways to get the stocks. And if people don't like the stocks, all of them will exacerbate a sell-off. So I just sort of look at it as the bigger thing going on here that I think ticks off people is just people who want the market to go down. I don't know why, but they're like doomers, permabears, or they just have their own internal biases for why they want to see the market crash. And now I think they leverage ETFs are part of like in their crosshairs. But the bigger issue is people just want to trade. They want to gamble in the market. These are one avenue to do that.
1: There becomes a moment in every bull market where it becomes a hated bull market. We probably passed that a while ago. But James, I wanted to ask you how these things work, right? Like they do use some funky stuff at Bloomberg Intelligence. You guys have a traffic light system. Is there any such thing as a non-yellow or red light leverage? I mean, these are all basically red light products, right?
4: Anything 2x or higher is going to be an automatic red light. But what they do is they basically get swap exposure. So a bank is a bank is the counterparty on these. And what a lot of these ETFs do, particularly the single stock ones, is they use multiple different banks to get this exposure. So basically what it's doing is it's saying it's going to give you the daily return of 2x an underlying single stock or an underlying index. And the bank is taking the other side of that and they're hedging that risk. We did see examples of MicroStrategy in late 2024 where like the banks were like, that's enough. Like we can't even offer you any more here. We have seen some of this. And what these 2x products ended up doing is they started using options to kind of do their best to get that 2x daily exposure. So there is some sort of like self-policing from the banks and their risk departments, if you will. But I would say regarding what Eric was saying, like I think if you take out just the index ones, the 3x Qs or 2x inverse S&P 500, if I look at the data there and like the amount of trading and the flows, like those look really healthy. Like everything there doesn't look like it's like changing too much. But when you look at some of these single stock ETFs, you don't see the same level of outflow. So if you look at the index leverage ETFs, over their lifetime, they've actually seen $36 billion in outflow. So basically, as people are earning money, they're taking money out. They're being smart. There's a lot of money going to the short side that people are using as hedges. We are not seeing that same level of like intelligent use of the single stock ETFs. It all comes back to like what's happening on that front. And like I said, I'm focused on a handful of smaller names that are likely getting pushed around here. So it kind of reminds me, if you go back to like junior gold miner stocks, basically there's a few examples of ETFs where the actual ETFs were impacting underlying holdings. ARK ETFs in 2021 are a good example of some names. We just had an ETF called the Small Cap Cash Cows ETFs, ticker CAF. It basically had limits on the holdings it could hold, and it said it could only be 2% in the portfolio. The problem is, if it gets 2% of a portfolio in like a $100 billion fund, and the stock isn't that big, you end up owning 25 to 30% of the underlying stock. So they had to change their methodology because they were like, this fish is getting too big for the pond it's swimming in. We need to put some guardrails on. And I think there are some names where like some of these ETFs, these single stock ETFs, there probably should be some guardrails. Or if there isn't, anyone listening to this trading those names, they should be very much aware of the assets and trading volume that's happening in these single stock ETFs.
1: Just to clarify one thing, what are you seeing when people are investing in or using leverage single stock ETFs? If you're seeing there's some outflows in the index stuff, are people just letting it roll in the single stock?
4: Yes.
1: What does that do?
4: I think part of it is like the category is growing, right? Like one, it's growing because we're launching new ETFs. I think we're over 750 leverage ETFs. I don't know how many of those are single stock, but it's a lot. And they're brand new. They only came out in 2022. Don't quote me on that exact date, but they're relatively new in the last 4 years. So part of it is this is a growing category and it's new. But like from the inception of the first one, which was June 2022, they have taken in $36 billion. They haven't really had that much in the way of outflows. Whereas like if you look at the index stuff, we see people taking money out as these things going up. We see constant money going into the short side. We're not seeing that in a single stock in the same way. So I'd say like there is part of it. It's brand new. We don't know, but like people are pouring in and they're holding it there. And that's one of the reasons why it's growing so quickly, because when the market is going up, kind of, it's not exactly a straight line, but if you look over the last little while, it's basically gone up continuously. And when that happens in a leverage ETF, it actually compounds. When it's volatile and going up and down, that's when you have the leverage decay that Eric was talking about. But when it's just going up 80% of the time on a daily basis, you actually compound those assets. And that's part of the reason why we're seeing the growth. Todd has written about this. I've written about it. We peaked at like before 2022, we had never seen a point where the ratio of long to short went above 5x. We're at 19x. Like the long side of this is getting a little bit long in the tooth, for lack of a better term.
0: Yeah. Look, a couple things. I did just look, James, like the 2x Tesla and the 2x Nvidia, they have outflows over the last couple of years. And if you look at their chart day to day, it's in and out, in and out, in and out. It's not like it's all going in. I do think, and what he was pointing out is that these traders who use these are not dumb at this point. They've been around for 15 years. They know how to, basically, here's the move. You go into it, and if it goes up, you basically take profits, and then you put some of that money in the negative one, and you hope that one like reverses and goes back, and you just go back and forth hoping to make money between them. That's why the 2x long products tend to have outflows. That's people taking profits. It's like a money printing machine for them. And this was a big thing with XIV, the inverse vol ETF. It was misunderstood. Yes, it had a spectacular crash. Went down 90% in one day. We all remember. Rest in peace. It terminated. But that ETF made money during its lifetime. It generated more money for people than it lost. The only thing is, if you had been in it in the last day when the music stopped, it would suck. But you might have been the person who had actually taken profits the whole time. it wouldn't be as big of a deal. So I think if you're using these products to monitor them every day, look at them and have a plan. And if it goes up, you should take profits probably. That's what people who use them do. And that's why the volume, I think, is so high.
1: 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I'm Joel Weber. More to come right after this.
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16: 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They may sound the same, but guess what? 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

0: I'm Joel Weber, and you're listening to the Trillions Podcast on Bloomberg Radio. Today, Eric Balchunas and I debate leverage ETFs. Are they boogeyman or paper tiger? Todd, everything that's ever gone wrong in finance has usually involved leverage. And during this SK Hynix moment, the South Korean regulator, where there is a leveraged SK Hynix product, said that they had regretted approving the leveraged single stock ETF. Are we going to regret this soon enough?
1: I don't know, but those headlines are not a good thing for what that's worth. But that's also a less developed market. We have a very deep market here with plenty of liquidity. So I'm sure there'll be some blow-ups here and there, but I'm not sure I would equate the Korean market to the U.S. market here.
0: Lots of retail activity, though.
1: Yeah, I mean, you're going to read stories about retail blowing up their accounts here. There was a great article in the Korea Times about how some people were in the 2X Hynix products, and they now like basically lost their savings because that fund is down 70% from its high, at least the one in Hong Kong. But in the terms of the single stocks, there's 400 of them now, and they're all over the market cap. 250 of them, by the way, have less than 25 million in assets. It's a lot of zombies, I think, as you guys like to use them. So it also says, okay, yes, there's a lot of product here, but people aren't really buying into them. There are lotto tickets. So I think that's a good thing. But what I do find interesting is if the path of rates goes higher, that may put more strain on the ability for banks to want to lend out swaps too. That's a kind of a more plumbing issue. And James mentioned MicroStrategy a few years ago. That product kind of basically broke. There is a 2X SanDisk product too that has a small sliver call options also. And I wonder if that name's getting too volatile.
2: But I mean, to me, this idea of a broken egg once in a while is fine. Like, you can't make everything perfect all the time. You have these ETFs, and we call it the small pond problem. And occasionally the ETF grows a little too big for the size it's in. Something has to adjust, or an XIV where it terminates. And that's probably what will happen. If there's a huge sell-off, we'll probably see a couple terminations. But I think for anybody worried that this would get like a bigger and worse, the good news for everybody like who's a worrywart about this, the SEC will not allow 3X or 4X or 5X stock ETFs. Had they allowed those,
1: for now,
2: we would have like a termination event every week or two.
0: Yeah.
2: It would be a huge distraction.
0: Todd
2: I would be against
0: Todd
2: it.
0: Todd says for now.
1: For now. I don't know. I don't know.
2: Because that's written into the code. You can't have 3X stock.
1: Of course.
2: Although no one's tried an ETN yet.
1: There's 4X S&P.
2: No.
1: But single stock.
2: Single stock.
1: True.
2: That's the thing. Because if you have 3-4X S&P, it's not that bad, honestly.
1: You're right.
2: A 3X, 4X single stock, that can really go to, like, if all you need is like a 25% move in that.
1: Unless it's like Colgate Palmolive.
0: But the 4X S&P, that's still has to be an exchange traded note.
1: It's a note.
0: Right?
2: Yeah. But that one, again, the S&P, what's the volatility of the standard deviation is probably like, 12%?
1: So, yeah.
2: It's just not, doesn't move as much.
0: Yeah.
2: You won't have a liquidation event unless you had like a, because there's limit up, limit down, by the way, of 7%. So it technically could never go bust in a day.
0: James, I want to ask you, 750 leverage ETFs, 400 of them are single stock. Both you and Todd, when you think of the leverage category, who's the biggest name and what are they doing that distinguishes their strategy?
3: Yeah, I'm looking at the numbers right now. We have 440 in single security levered long and 56 in single security levered short. So we're over 500 now. And like a couple hundred of them came in the last few weeks. So I mean, one of those issuers we have to call out is Corgi because they're a huge reason for the huge number of launches in the last few weeks. But leverage shares, which started in Europe, with leverage shares had these single stock, Europe had these single stock ETFs long before the US ever did. And then you have Direction and ProShares, for example. They're the leverage kings of the heyday. They had basically a borderline monopoly or duopoly, I should say, before we had the SEC change the rules to allow other issuers to launch leverage products. You have Rex, you have Tuttle, that's partnered with Rex. I mean, there's a whole bunch. What ends up happening is you have these issuers that came in and they fought. Granted Shares is a great example. They were a commodity shop. That's what they did. They had one of the cheapest gold ETFs when they came out, but they launched leverage products in Europe and they brought them here. And now they're basically primarily a leverage ETF shop. And part of it is because what Eric was talking at the beginning, these things charge 1.5%. If you're trading it on a daily basis, you don't really care about that fee.
2: The power of the dark side, Joel.
0: It's a lot of money.
2: I know. Because here's the thing. Compete with Vanguard. And now even like cheap active, like DFA and Avantis charge like nothing. And BlackRock. Like, it's just like, who needs it? Let's launch all these crazy ones. Hope one sticks. And we'll be set for life. And I think that's, just the way the market is right now, it's polarized. And Ethan had a good note. He called it the Jack Bogle paradox. The more money that goes into low-cost passive from Vanguard and BlackRock, the more there's going to be crazy launches, because it would be so hard to compete there that people are just going to like use their brains to come up with the next sort of weird, fun gadget for retail to play with.
1: I like that James mentioned the duopoly of Direction and ProShares, and then Corgi is the enigma because they are launching at half the cost of these products.
4: Yeah.
1: So,
2: by the way, Joel, you got to hear this stat. So Corgi is competing with everybody everywhere. So they got regular beta. They'll do everything. But we just ran the numbers. Henry on my team has all the numbers for filings. They have 160 ETFs on the market already. They have 350 or 60 filed. If they launch,
4: that's all this year too, right? Like they did, they didn't have a single ETF like
1: 3 months
4: before this year.
2: They launched their first ETF in November.
4: Okay, last year.
2: But if they launch what they have filed, which will all be ready to launch in the next 2.5 months, they will have upwards of about 500 ETFs within 1 year of their existence. That'll be the most of anybody. Like BlackRock is like 485.
4: Wow.
2: So like this has a decent chance of being the biggest ETF issuer by number of products within 1 year.
4: Wow.
2: Isn't that insane?
4: Somebody's very, very busy over there. Todd, I'm curious, is there a leveraged ETF that sort of changed your mind at all about what the space is capable of?
1: I mean, it'd have to be the single stocks, I guess, right? Mm-hmm. The one that really opened up the space, I think, was NVIDIA, right? From Granite Share.
2: NVDL.
1: Yeah, that was like, that I think caught the attention and said, oh, if you can find a name with, you know, it's about to go on a world-class run, you can make a lot of money.
2: Mm-hmm. Yep. Well, here,
1: Micron is the most recent example too.
2: Yeah. This is the beautiful thing about it. Most stocks go up, right? Generally. And if you pick a like quantum stock or a tech stock that's early, you get flows, but then you also get assets from the market going up. So like NVDL probably only had like $1.5 billion of flows, but it got to 6 billion because NVIDIA was so hot. So that's like a great way to increase your assets, which gives you more revenue. So I look back and I'm like, oh my God, it was so simple. Just 2X good stocks. Like I should have done. It was so obvious in retrospect.
1: The interesting thing about this is the larger the space gets, that means we're in a more powerful bull market. So it's kind of a two-way street where, all right, we're going to keep talking about this leverage impact, but that means the market's still rising because of the 2X exposure. And James had mentioned the ratio of levered long to inverse earlier, and I think that's becoming like an interesting sentiment barometer, right? Historically, you use the options market, investor surveys to measure how enthusiastic people are. Leverage is a newer version of that. It's, yes, the product's been around for 20 years, but it was only until recently where their usage rate has really gone up. So I kind of look at that as a barometer.
4: So what do you think the 19X means?
1: People are very enthusiastic about tech. And I'm not here to say when tech slows down, but it's a great time to diversify.
2: And, you know, it's interesting when the SpaceX ETFs launched,
4: what did we learn from that?
2: Well, it was interesting. Nobody launched a 1X inverse. It's like they just forgot to do something. It was like too vanilla. And that was a little bit of a sign of like how crazy things were getting. But I do think they'll see a lot more inverse products if the market goes flat or down. The market, the ETF market will respond, just like you'll see more value ETFs in a down market, or you'll see more natural resource theme ETFs. The market will just figure it out, and we'll probably see some inverse ETFs, and that 19X will come down, and it will, but I would say that 19-to-1 ratio, it's a signal that the market is just so exuberant right now, especially tech.
1: When it does correct back to say 3-to-1, 4-to-1, great time to buy stocks. Not a recommendation, but usually a good time to buy stocks.
2: Mm-hmm. Yeah. It's like a signal.
1: Yeah. It's a new sentiment barometer for the kind of the modern market.
4: James, what have we not seen yet that you expect will be a trend to watch?
3: Actually, I wish I knew. I mean, one thing that is interesting, we're seeing other issuers, they launch these hit products. So Roundhill's a good example. They launched DRAM, which is the most successful ETF launch we've ever seen. It invested in memory makers. And they also launched their own 2X version of DRAM, despite all these other issuers filing. So we're seeing other issuers that we kind of hinted at. We mentioned a whole bunch of names that are like now getting into space. Like, we have a hit product. We also need to own the leverage version of this product because we don't want somebody else to get it. But going back to what we were talking about, those leverage ratios, I want to throw some other numbers out there. That 19X was just the whole space, including index. If you just look at the single stock, the ratio is actually 38-to-1.
1: Wow.
3: And then if you include, that's with leverage. If you include leverage, it's 45-to-1. So like, It's actually even worse than that if you take into account when you're just looking at the single stock. But again, single stocks, brand new. They've only been really around in mostly a bull market, and there's a lot of interest coming in. But if you broaden that out, it goes to 22x to one when you incorporate leverage. So you weight by how much leverage there actually is in the system.
2: That DRAM case is interesting. I think that may be the first time someone 2x'd themselves. Corky's filing for like a photonics and lithography ETF, and then the next filing is a 2x photonics and lithography. They're 2xing before the thing's even a hit. That's like pre-2xing yourself, which is like a whole nother like dimension of thought.
1: It's the pasta and you want the truffles too?
2: Yeah, I just consider ETFs a big tent, and I consider this to be the trading wing. As you know, our solution to all this is just to have movie ratings. These are R-rated products. Just call them R-rated, in our case, red light. And that way the people who go into them are like, yeah, I like to do R, I like this stuff. And there's somebody who isn't looking for that will be like, why are these red light? And they read, like, that's not for me. That's the only thing I would add to all this, is just to protect the innocent. There should be maybe some label like parental advisory, you know, or a red light or something, which is what we think. But for the most part, I just try not to judge from a moral basis if people want to speculate and gamble. How far is New York's casino? How about Atlantic City?
4: Okay.
2: Okay, we'll drive there and we're going to withdraw all your money.
4: No.
2: Yep.
4: Don't like this.
2: And we're going to go to the roulette table and we're going to put it all on red. And if black comes up, we just lost 100% of your money and it's completely legal. These aren't even close to being that dangerous.
4: All right.
2: How do you like that for some whataboutism?
1: You just broke my brain a little bit there.
4: Yeah.
2: Like, that's what I'm saying. Like, you could go and remember Supersize Me? Like, if you want, you can just eat McDonald's every meal. Well, you shouldn't. But I just think people who use them as a cheap thrill.
3: I agree 100% with what Eric said. And the only thing I would add is like, we might need something more than R for some of these single stock levered ETFs, more like NC17 or whatever those things are, X rated, because they are like real power tools.
2: Well, if they're 2X and they roll futures, I think that's where you go NC17.
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11: In 1862, Abraham Lincoln signed the Morrill Act, helping states create colleges focused on agriculture, mechanics, science, and practical education. The principle was not centralized control, it was opportunity. Lincoln's Morrill Act reminds us that America can support education without surrendering education to Washington. Why did it matter? Because a free nation needs citizens equipped to work, build, steward, and govern themselves. Scripture gives work a sacred weight. In Genesis, God placed man in the garden to work it and to keep it. Proverbs honors the one who works his land. Paul warns against idleness and calls believers to earn their bread. Why does that still matter today? Because education should form capable people under God, not dependent subjects under bureaucracy.
12: You can always take another vacation, but this one is different. 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Mike Gallagher, Scott Jennings, Larry O'Connor, Jennifer Horn. 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
28: Share your awe-inspiring moments with the world and let us share the world with you. Turning dreams into reality. Ethiopian Airlines, the new spirit of Africa.
27: These adverts paint a picture of Africa as an increasingly attractive travel hub. But for millions of travelers, the reality is far more complicated. Flights are expensive and oftentimes unreliable, complicating what should be a simple trip to an hours-long trek. And Marie Owens-Thompson, chief economist at IATA, says that brings economic consequences as well.
29: Clearly, economic development is sorely needed on the African continent. So if you position aviation in that light and regard it as an ally in your drive for creating better economic outcomes for your population, then the policies that you might choose might not be the same subset of policies as if you think that aviation is only reserved for the rich.
27: On this week's Next Africa podcast, we're exploring Africa's aviation sector, how the home of one-fifth of the world's population only makes up 2% of the world's air travel, and whether anything can or is being done to fix it. I'm Jennifer Zabasaja, and this is the Next Africa podcast, bringing you one story each week from the continent, driving the future of global growth with the context only Bloomberg can provide. Now, joining me this week is freelance reporter Bilal Qureshi. His excellent, excellent report on Africa's aviation issues is now on Bloomberg platforms. And also here, of course, is our global aviation editor. That is Benedict Camel. Thank you both so much for joining us. So much to unpack with this topic. Bilal, maybe I just start with you because it's quite a read that you have about the state of play for aviation in Africa. What spurred you to take a look at this a bit more?
30: I moved to Africa 2 years ago to Ghana. I usually cover arts and culture, but had lived in many other countries outside the U.S., including I'm originally from Pakistan, so I've understood the role of aviation, especially in many other parts of the world that haven't historically been as connected. But I just was not prepared for how, once you arrive in a place like Ghana, how expensive and difficult and complicated it can be to travel in the continent, and the costs of it too that are very different from some of the airfares that we're accustomed to in other parts of the world. So that was the sort of inspiration, was actually, it was lived experience over the last 2 years and lived flying and lots of conversations with people who live there who have resigned to this reality. And I just thought it would be good to ask why. And that was the impetus.
27: Yeah, and as someone who is living on the continent, I can wholeheartedly feel with some of the people who you spoke with, because it's really fascinating, depending on which market you're in, which airlines you are talking about. What were some of the examples that you thought were so egregious compared to maybe what we'd experienced or in Asia or elsewhere?
30: Exactly as you said, that there are these regions, obviously sub-regions within Africa, and I live in West Africa, and so the closest big city would be Lagos, and Lagos is an example of somewhere where it's less than an hour flying time, but it can be $600 onward and upward, and when it gets to the sort of holiday season, getting close to $1,000, that's pretty wild when you think about the duration of that flight. And then talking to many people who take that flight regularly about the very frequent delays and the complications of once you land in Lagos, how far the airport can be. So those kinds of things, that was one example that was close by. But then any other intra-African air travel with all the very long layovers. I had gone to Morocco quite a few times, and obviously it's not West Africa, but it's not far on the western coast. And from Europe, obviously it's really cheap to fly to Morocco now because of the agreements that they have. But from Ghana, it can cost $1,500 plus to fly the 3.5-4 hours to Casablanca. You know, once you add to that the other longer distances that one may wish to go, you're looking at very expensive airfares. You know, I came into Ghana from a direct flight that United Airlines has from Washington, D.C., and it's often cheaper to just go back to the States than to go somewhere else in Africa. That to me feels quite egregious, that it's almost like you're incentivized to leave the continent.
27: I've definitely experienced that a few times. Benny, I'd love for you to jump in here because I've spoken to some people about this topic before. And sometimes the discussion is there's too many airlines or there's not enough mergers that are happening compared to what we've seen elsewhere. When you look at the African aviation market, where do we start? How does it compare to what we're seeing elsewhere?
0: To Bilal's point, we don't have a cohesive market. That's, I think, one of the big problems. If you look at Africa from the outside, you might think this is a cohesive continent, but in terms of air travel, it is not. And so getting from A to B can be extremely difficult. If you want to fly from, say, Nairobi to Lagos, you might end up, as Bilal said, end up in a different country. You might route through Dubai. You might go through Paris. You might go through Lisbon. So flying within the continent is extremely difficult, and that is because you don't have the local airline airlines of size. You don't have a connecting airline that takes you through the entire continent in the way that we've become accustomed to, say, in Europe. You have your three big groups. You have Lufthansa, you have Air France, you have British Airways, and then you have your low-cost carriers like EasyJet, like Ryanair, and we've gotten used to a seamless trip from, say, Scotland to the tip of Italy, and that shouldn't be a problem. That's not the case in Africa. And if you look at the landscape of the carriers, as your question alluded to, you don't really have very many big airlines. The biggest one is Ethiopian Airline, but even that is an airline compared to other carriers around the world is fairly small, and then it gets really tiny, and there are big parts of the country with large populations, take Nigeria, that don't really have a local dominant carrier, and that creates a big sort of structural problem. The other issue that you have is you don't have, again, sort of a cohesive network in terms of cost, in terms of air traffic control, in terms of visas. I think that's one big issue, that you don't have an easy way to get from A to B. So lots of splintered markets and nothing that really holds them together, and that makes the travel across the continent.
27: So then, Benny, if we take Ethiopia as an example, as you mentioned, and I think they say they are the biggest on the continent, what are we measuring that on? Is it the routes that they take, the planes that they have? How are we assessing who are the dominant players across the various markets?
0: So a simple way to look at it would be by fleet size. They have about 160 aircraft, and they are growing, and they are relatively healthy. But then the next one, I believe, is Egypt, and they have fewer than 100 aircraft. And it gets tinier from there. And so what you have instead, you have a lot of foreign airlines coming into the continent. So you have Emirates, you have Etihad, you have Turkish, you have Brussels Airways, and so on. Those are airlines that are flying into the continent, but you don't have a lot of intra-African travel dominated by local carriers, and that indeed is a problem. And as I said, there are a lot of airlines that used to exist that have fallen by the wayside, that have had a troubled past. There are airlines that are flag carriers that are owned by the governments, and therefore there might be less of an incentive to run them as profitable enterprises. And so you have that sort of hodgepodge of carriers out there that are somewhat disjointed, often they're not part of a global alliance, so it makes interconnectivity harder. And that's just some of the issues that we face.
27: It's been fascinating to see which are the foreign players that are looking to tap into some of the markets across the continent. Bilal, I want to bring you back in here because this sort of speaks to what travelers end up experiencing in terms of finding flights, layovers. What did they tell you? What else sort of stuck out to you?
30: Well, I think it's the de-incentivizing of traveling within Africa. It's the feeling that you're not really contributing to the continent that you're from. And I think the reason I bring up Ghana is very interesting because it was the first sub-Saharan African country to declare independence. And 1957 is this very iconic, important year when Kwame Nkrumah, the former president and founder of Ghana, announced this Pan-African era. And so I think there's this kind of like shadow and ghost of these amazing feelings of connection and of Pan-African community. And actually on the runways of the Accra Airport, you still have a couple of old Ghana Airways planes that are like parked on the sidelines with vines growing out of them. And I think what people describe is this sort of sense of being stuck or being unable to really rely on air travel in the way that lots of people in other parts of the world have become. And I think the statistic that continued to really boggle my mind is that it's Africa's a fifth of the world's population, but 2% of the air traffic. So if you look at the map, what really struck me when I was doing this piece was when you look at that sort of live flight map of the world. I mean, Africa's a vast continent already, but with very few flights moving around and all the kind of movement that you see over America or Europe, for example, or South Asia. And there is, of course, lots of travel to Africa related to tourism, obviously resource travel and business and such. But I think it's still remarkable how it's a much smaller part of people's life than I think they would like for it to be.
27: Are we seeing that translate into economies yet, though, Bilal? It's fascinating because there is still movement, as we know, that's happening across the continent, be it by bus or car. And so it still feels like it's not necessarily that movement is too restricted, but I wonder how, if we can quantify the impact of some of this disjointedness.
30: Something that was brought up was the lack of integration that has to do with the kind of lack of a single market and a kind of integrated tax market too. And I think that's a big part of the challenge, is that all of the different countries are so disjointed in that way. And so there's been this movement to create what's known as the single African air transport market since 2018. That was signed into law, but it's been implemented quite sporadically. And the idea is you have these very different tax regimes in every state. And so some of the countries are charging $300 for taxes for when you're leaving or whatever. Yeah. And so I think that, of course, has like really, I don't know the exact impact on how you would describe that in terms of economics, but obviously it's massive when any plane, including people who are going for business, any kind of trade work. I think the import taxes are already so high in a country like Ghana that you think about how much of that factors into the prices of life there. And so I definitely think one of the sort of yearnings for that integration and for that agreement as well was that obviously it would drive down prices and create a lot more economic connection between Africans, also just on a personal level, which I don't think, you know, there are many people that have been to many places in Europe, but not to neighboring African countries in Ghana, which was shocking to me at first, I have to admit.
27: That's definitely a reality for many. Benny, I've also heard people describe what is happening with aviation on the continent similar to what we have seen in the past with India, or they would like for it to be. And in terms of, you mentioned sort of state carriers, some of the consolidation happening and perhaps that being the solution to a lot of the disconnectedness that we're seeing. Where does that sit on the list of challenges to progress the aviation sector across the continent?
0: I mean, there are some obvious comparisons to be made between, say, India and Africa. As Bilal said, these are both areas of the world with huge populations and also very poor populations. Let's not forget about that. These are the vast majority of the people that live in both parts of this world have very low disposable incomes, and flying remains out of reach for them financially. However, what we have seen in India is an explosive growth of the low-cost sector, the low-cost travel sector, with Indigo, with Akasa. We've seen the migration of workers from India, from Pakistan, from Bangladesh to the Middle East. So there's a whole sort of continent, should we say, on the move, or a subcontinent, in a way that we don't have in Africa. So there's a big difference there. And because of the, should we say, value of the workforce in these areas, that's a part of the world that's been discovered far more by the Middle East carriers and by other regions than Africa has. Africa is somewhat, still remains, a forgotten.
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0: SRN News. I'm Keith Peters in Washington. More restrictions are being placed on the press when it comes to the U.S. Navy.
1: The U.S. Navy will no longer release information about the service history of sailors. That information, such as units they've been assigned and awards they've earned, had been available for decades. But officials say there have been increased security threats and harassment concerns. Last week, the Office of the Chief of Naval Personnel removed all public-facing information on its commanding officers. A spokeswoman says there will be exceptions if the sailor is a public figure or if there are extenuating circumstances. The changes are among a host of new press restrictions, largely driven by Defense Secretary Pete Hegseth. Donna Warder, Washington.
0: On Wall Street, the Dow down by 506 points, the Nasdaq dropped 553, the S&P 500 declined 90. This is SRN.
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0: And the overnight low, Phil Hughes, that would be his New York Yankees jersey number.
1: Phil Hughes, who also pitched for your Minnesota Twins.
0: Yes, he did.
1: Talked to him a couple of times. Interesting dude. Plaxico Burress. Was he 80?
0: Bingo.
1: Okay. Wow. Chris Carter.
0: Yeah.
1: Does he have more friends on his team than Chris Carter did?
0: I don't know. He got into some trouble after winning that Super Bowl with the
1: Giants.
0: That's
1: true.
0: By the way, I hate to bring this up on a postcard-like day, but in a few months, Plaxico might be the high or the low with his Jets number,
1: which
0: is 17. I'll give it to you now because I know you'll forget in January.
1: Oh, that's true.
0: Or December or November or maybe October.
1: Well, anything's possible. It is Minnesota.
0: Of course. Maybe Labor Day.
1: Oh, well, no, let's not go there. Okay, although Labor Day is late this year, by the way. September 7th. It's as late as it can get.
0: Sure.
1: All right. Phil Hughes. 54 and 59 are tumbling around in my brain. I'm going to go 54.
0: Nope, you are 11 ticks low. How about 65?
1: Oh, wow.
0: Yeah.
1: Really? What was his twins number then?
0: You know, I'm not sure.
1: Okay.
0: So, yeah.
1: But okay. All right.
0: When certain numbers, I have to find somebody. And then, of course, they switch on different teams and things like that. So once I found out Hughes wore 65 with the Yankees, that's where my focus went. That's where he started his career, 2007, pitched with the Yankees until 2013. Then Minnesota, 2014 to 2018. And then he finished with San Diego. He's from Mission Viejo, California. That would be Orange County. One-time All-Star with the Yankees and a one-time World Series champion. Was it with the Yankees, the Twins, or the Padres?
1: It wasn't with the Twins or the Padres.
0: Bingo.
1: By the way,
0: Padres have never won it.
1: Correct. His Padres number was 59, by the way.
0: Okay. So his title was with the Yankees back when they actually won the World Series. It's been a while.
1: This is true. Yeah.
0: Evil Empire of the East. And Plaxico Burress, here's a guy who played at Michigan State. First round pick, eighth overall in Y2K by Pittsburgh. Then he went to the Giants, the Jets, and back to Pittsburgh. One-time Super Bowl champ, and that's still, for me, as a guy who saw a few Super Bowls back in the day, that might be the greatest one I ever saw. 42 in Glendale, Arizona. New England is a minute and a half away from going 19-0.
1: That's right.
0: But Eli and the Giants came down. There was the David Tyree helmet catch and then the game-winning TD to Plaxico, who is voted the 46th greatest New York Giants of all time.
1: Wow.
0: If you remember, he had a gun incident. I think it was in New York City where he has the gun stuck in his pants pocket at a nightclub. Come on, Plaxico.
1: What was he thinking?
0: Not much. He wasn't.
1: He wasn't thinking.
0: So there you go. But he has a Super Bowl ring.
1: That's something that no current Minnesota Viking has, I believe. I suppose there are guys who played on other teams, but well, nobody ever won one as a Minnesota Viking. Let's put it that way.
0: On the current roster, who has a Super Bowl ring? Off the top, I'm trying to think.
1: Carson Wentz.
0: Yeah, I suppose, yeah. Philadelphia, Carson, right?
1: Yeah, right. Yep. Yeah, he was injured. I remember him walking across the locker room when we were in Philadelphia because Nick Foles was the quarterback at the
0: That's
1: time.
0: Right.
1: After the NFC Championship, I remember walking by me as I was interviewing somebody else. And I thought, "Well, there goes Carson Wentz. He didn't play a single down tonight."
0: Kevin O'Connell has one as well. OC Los Angeles Rams.
1: Well, that's
0: when
1: true.
0: They won that Super Bowl and then bolted to Minnesota. And you're not giving him any props?
1: No. Win a playoff game first.
0: But he does have a Super Bowl ring.
1: Yeah, okay.
0: As a coordinator. I'm qualifying it, of course.
1: Yeah.
0: I'm just perusing the current roster and seeing if there's anyone we're leaving out.
1: Our friend Larry Fitzgerald Sr. had a Super Bowl ring.
0: He did.
1: Which is so funny with Larry Jr. in memorializing him at his funeral. He kept saying, he said to everybody, he said, "But Dad, we lost." it was so heartfelt and it was so funny. I mean, the whole audience, there had to be 1,000 people at Larry's funeral. Everybody cracked up because we all know that

0: what Larry did to him. He was so proud of that ring. He said, yeah, but Dad, we lost.
1: He wore the ring. He wore Larry Jr.'s jersey. He used his name to get into the Cardinals team hotel before they arrived in San Francisco.
0: I mean, the way Larry Jr. put it was hilarious. He said, Dad, you do know we lost.
1: I think Larry Sr. was still angry at Kurt Warner for throwing that pick six to James Harrison, who went like 97 yards for the touchdown at the end of the second quarter. And Larry Jr. almost ran him down.
0: Yeah, he did. Jr. almost ran him down. that kind of showed you what kind of player Jr. was. He never gave up. I mean, you know, he came to play. He's going to the Hall of Fame.
1: He almost got to James Harrison. It was a remarkable run by Harrison, because this guy Harrison's a monster.
0: Yeah, of course. No,
1: he's not a track guy. I mean, if you ran into James Harrison, you'd bounce backwards. But if Larry Jr. is able to shove him out of bounds or tackle him short of the goal line, the Cardinals might win the Super Bowl, and Larry Sr. would have had an even better ring.
0: Yeah, he would have had a better ring.
1: Because that game went down to the wire.
0: Right. Yep, it did.
1: Quickly, I did get this note from Rocky. Johnny Hecker, your new Minnesota Vikings punter, has a Super Bowl ring. It's the same ring KOC got with the LA Rams when they knocked out Cincinnati in the Super Bowl a few years ago.
0: Wow. Okay. Johnny Hecker and Carson Wentz. Did Johnny Hecker play in that?
1: He was a punter.
0: Okay, yeah. He did play. And
1: Johnny Hecker with the Rams was an excellent punter. It'll be interesting to see what he does here.
0: Did they punt?
1: I'm going to double check that. I believe he had six punts in that game.
0: Okay, all right. Six punts. Wow, I'll
1: clarify it. Well,
0: how do you know that number?
1: I had the info in front of me. All I was going to tell you is that he got the ring, but he had six punts for 261 yards. Three of those kicks landing inside the 20. So the Vikings have found their punter, Johnny Hecker.
0: All right, so
1: he's actually pretty good.
0: So Kevin O'Connor, KOC's bringing back the trying to bring back the past. That's all right. We'll take it.
1: If it results in a ring, it doesn't matter.
0: Yeah, well, if it results in a playoff victory, it doesn't matter.
1: Yeah,
0: I think we got to start banging that drum.
1: We do. This is year five for Kevin O'Connell, and he's still searching for a playoff win as a head coach. Meanwhile, every other coach in the NFC North has at least one, including Ben Johnson, the newbie. Right?
0: Yep. So, yep. Yep.
1: And, you know, look, we'll see how this year goes. But, you know, Mike Zimmer.
0: Yes.
1: Was a curmudgeon. I think, you know, he wasn't media friendly like KOC is. It's hard to not like KOC, right? He's like everybody's friend. But I've got the Zimmer regime here in front of me with the Minnesota Vikings as a head coach. Okay. How about year one, third place, 7-9? That was 20-14.
0: Okay.
1: Year two, 11-5, win the NFC North, but lose to Seattle in that frigid game at TCF Bank Stadium when Blair Walsh went wide left. We're still thawing out.
0: Wide right, right? Yeah, wide right.
1: I thought it was wide left.
0: Was it? Okay, whatever. Either or.
1: Doesn't change the outcome.
0: No, it doesn't.
1: Year three, third place NFC North. So year four, they win the North again. They're 13-3. They lose to the Eagles in the NFC title game. I know you saw that one in Philly.
0: Which means they
1: won a playoff game to get there. The miracle. Case Keenum, Stephon Diggs. So in year four, Zim got playoff win number one. Mm-hmm. So KOC is slightly behind Zim's pace. Just wanted to put that out there. Mike Zimmer was 2-3 in his coaching career with the Vikings as in the playoffs.
0: Okay, well, 2-3. That's two
1: and
0: more
1: eight
0: wins.
1: Seasons.
0: Yeah, 8 seasons, 2-3. Now, yeah. What was the other one? Was that the one in New Orleans?
1: Yes.
0: Okay.
1: Yep. It would be a wild card game.
0: Yeah. Yeah. Right. Because then they lost in the divisionals that you and I were at, along with Larry and Gary out in Santa Clara. Yeah.
1: So, I think it's time for Kevin O'Connell and the Minnesota Vikings to step up and get to the playoffs and win in the playoffs. I think that is a fair expectation level to set.
0: Yep.
1: If that if that's not your goal, then why are we even playing these games?
0: Okay. So, and I would think that expectations are fairly low this year, but basically everything I've been reading, I see them no higher than being picked second, mostly third in the division, and sometimes fourth.
1: Yeah. Yeah, and I don't put much stock into that because it's
0: No.
1: usually writers and broadcasters, and they're basing it on last year, and you're basing it on a team's, you know, you're assuming no one's going to get injured, which we all know those injuries are going to come week one of the counterfeit football season,
0: That's true.
1: right? I mean, the preseason injuries is when guys go start going down. Look at J.J. McCarthy 2 years ago.
0: Yeah. We didn't even know he was hurt.
1: No.
0: He left the game.
1: No, I hate to bring that up, but that is a reality of the NFL. There will be injuries every week, and there will be key guys who go down.
0: That's a reality of J.J. McCarthy. We know that.
1: Yeah.
0: Sat out
1: for Kyler Murray a year ago.
0: Right. Both of them sat out basically half the season last year. Yeah, well, we got Carson Wentz. Who is going to be? I think I may have asked you this question a few weeks ago, but I'll ask it again here on the air. Who will be QB2? Will it be Carson Wentz, or will it be, assuming Kyler Murray is your number one? I might be making a broad assumption here. It might be J.J. McCarthy, because I'm sure that they would like him to step up, but I think that. I think that folks are going to lean towards Kyler Murray, but who is your number two? Who do you think is going to be listed as QB2? Will it be Carson
1: Wentz? I think
0: that's
1: a great question. They clearly want McCarthy to at least be QB2 and show some progress. But look, it could be Carson Wentz.
0: Yep.
1: Carson came in last year and did a pretty good job.
0: I thought
1: He got tossed around in a few games.
0: Yeah. He was playing hurt. Bag. Yeah, he was. I mean, KOC ran him out there a couple of times when he should have.
1: I think that might
0: in
1: be
0: my opinion.
1: The real question might be who is QB2? You're right. Yeah. I know this, you know, it's like when they elect a pope, you know, the smoke signals come out of the Vatican. Well, the smoke signals coming out of the TCO Performance Center in Eagan are, hey, this is a competition, Kyler and JJ. But the reality is, based on the resumes, Kyler's the guy. Now, if JJ flat out outplays him or Kyler gets injured, that changes. But they want you to think it's even Steven. But yeah, QB2. And that is a critical position in today's NFL, more than ever.
0: Remind me, before they went out and got Carson Wentz, who was QB2 during training camp behind
1: Brett
0: JJ?
1: Rippin?
0: Oh, that's right. And then they ended up cutting him eventually.
1: And is Max Brosmer.
0: Oh, that's
1: what right. happens to him.
0: Max was QB3, and Max did himself to a fit. Well, he got into an NFL game or two. So
1: he did. He made a bad mistake against Seattle. It turned into a pick six.
0: Yeah,
1: and I think that's when we all realized he needs more reps in practice.
0: Yeah, he needs to play in the World Football League or whatever else is out there for a while.
1: But your curiosity, all these questions you're throwing out at me and into the 10K Takes universe, tells me you're ready for training camp, which is just days away.
0: But the way the Twins have been playing, I'm just getting my brain set, because I know that this is with you. It's all football all the time.
1: Oh, hey, it used to be.
0: Well, no, it is. You may deny it, but the truth of the matter is you keep telling me, get ready. Here it comes. In other words, you're already set. You're chomping at the bit.
1: Listeners want us to talk about it.
0: No, you're chomping at the bit.
1: Look, I really do like Major League Baseball, and despite the flaws that sport has, but the baseball season's so long and there's so many games, you can't break them all down.
0: Well, at least they play on grass. I'm sure that's the reason you like
1: that's
0: it.
1: That's a big reason. There's very few indoor baseball games.
0: If the cows can't eat it or you can't eat it, then you're not interested in it.
1: I am au naturel.
0: Yeah, and you and the cows. That's what you
1: way,
0: and cows I'm, have in common.
1: When you hear moose, that's me booing field turf. But I'm going to start out this NFL training camp season angry. I saw some artists' drawings of the new stadium for the Kansas Chiefs.
0: Kansas, can't call them Kansas City because they won't be in Kansas City.
1: No.
0: They're going to be in like Topeka or something, aren't they?
1: They're going to be with the Wizard of Oz and the Scarecrow and Dorothy and the Tin Man and the Lion. And a bunch of some calling it the Sunflower Dome.
0: That's got to be the most ridiculous move in all of sports. It really does.
1: Arrowhead, there's not a doggone thing wrong with it.
0: Why don't they just update Arrowhead and be done with it?
1: If you see these drawings, all they're doing is they're copying the Arrowhead architecture, which, okay, I'm okay with that. But there's a translucent roof over it. So there's never going to be a raindrop or a snowflake ever on a Kansas Chiefs game. They'll have a few more at Arrowhead. But to match the Arrowhead vibe, I'm sorry, they're going to lose it. I know the Chiefs think this is all, hey, cha-ching, the vault will get richer and we'll make more money and, you know, and they'll have their tailgating. I know that, but it's not going to be the same, folks. And you, Kansas City Chiefs fans, enjoy what you've had, and maybe they come back this year. Patrick Mahomes, I'd never count him out, and Andy Reid. But this has a shelf life, and right about the time those guys are done is when they'll move into this new dome, and the honeymoon will be a year or two.
0: And they won't have the weather advantage that they've enjoyed for years.
1: Do you know of any team that wanted to go to Kansas City in January?
0: Nobody.
1: Nobody.
0: Absolutely nobody.
1: I remember, what was it? 2 years ago, I think, when they had that Netflix playoff game against Miami,
0: right.
1: It was wicked cold, and the tickets went down to like $20. And I was going to drive down. I said, "Well, this is my chance. Playoff football. I know I'll freeze my booty off." But the only reason I didn't go down is we had a blizzard that weekend in the Midwest.
0: Couldn't get out.
1: And I-35 in Iowa was shut down, and they sent out a warning. They said, "If you go in the ditch, we're not towing you out of the ditch until the snow melts." And I thought, "Well, I don't know if I want to take that chance."
0: Yeah, that's a little risky.
1: Just to go to a football game.
0: Yeah. All right. Let's take a break. We're going to talk some WNBA with Leah B. Olson coming up next.
1: All right. We are 10K Takes, your Arrowhead ticket.
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0: Eric behind the mics. Joining us now in the Zoom room, our good friend Leah B. Olson, Timberwolves and Lynx broadcaster, also part of the USA Network. She's a real patriot. And I know you just got back in, Leah, from Portland. You did the Dallas Wings and the Portland Fire on Wednesday. We'll get into the Lynx here shortly. But you saw Paige Bueckers, the Hopkins High phenom, who's really starting to blossom into, is it fair to say, one of the top five players in the W?
1: Yes, I would say so. We did the graphic on her last night. She had missed a game, so she was she took a hard hit 2 games ago, so she had missed a game, so she was kind of back. So maybe just a tad bit off, but still, you know, able to find all of her shots, and her ability to get everyone involved is really incredible. But we had a graphic of the top guards in the league, and so we were looking at her and Caitlin Clark and Olivia Miles, and it is pretty wild just to kind of think about those three in the future of how good the W is going to continue to be.
2: Yeah, speaking of Caitlin Clark, a couple of things. Eric pointed out to me a little bit earlier today. He said, do you realize that Caitlin Clark has 7 technical fouls already? And I said, no, I did not know that. So I'll ask you about that. And then secondly, I see that Caitlin is at the top of the lineup card for Cheryl Reeve. So she gets, I don't know if she's coached Caitlin before in the All-Star game. Maybe she has, but I just thought it was noteworthy. If you could comment on that as well.
1: Yeah, I don't think that she has. For some reason, I was thinking she did not have her last time around. I think it'll be fun. I think like players like Caitlin and Paige and, you know, Olivia Miles, they're perfect for the All-Star game because yes. They're so flashy, and just the way they play is just, you know, kind of All-Star-ish anyways. So I think it'll be good. And I kind of think like it'll be nice just to let, you know, the league have some fun and the players hang out and stud buds do their thing. And I just think they need, the break couldn't have come any sooner. Let's put it that way.
2: But they play hard, unlike their brethren in the NBA who.
1: True.
2: I mean, they really do. Because I watched last year's game and I thought, wow, these ladies actually play hard. This isn't just a show up and launch up threes as soon as they step inside the half court mark or throw up alley oops. I mean, it's just I'm so bothered by where the NBA All-Star game has come. So this is a breath of fresh air, if you ask me.
1: Yeah, I agree. I think the game has been fun as well. And let's face it, the money still means something to these ladies. Even though they're making more money now, it still is, you know, a difference maker to them. So like winning some of these challenges, winning the All-Star game, all those things is at play here. And then I think in general, that is just kind of the style of the WNBA, is that you kind of go in and you're going to play hard to win.
0: Leah B. Olson, our guest here on 10K Takes, Lynx and Timberwolves broadcaster. Does some work for the USA Network. Speaking of Caitlin Clark, who's from West Des Moines, Iowa, and I know as a youngster, she would come to Target Center and watch the Minnesota Lynx. That was the closest WNBA team to West Des Moines, Iowa.
1: Yep.
0: But does she get targeted or picked on by her peers in the W? I mean, we're hearing this narrative. The Department of Justice says they want to get involved. It certainly has racial overtones.
1: Yeah.
0: But you're in it. You're around it, Leah. You basically have embedded yourself in this WNBA culture. What's real and what's not real with all this stuff?
1: Well, I think there's a whole huge layer that is the internet, whatever it is, the bots, the people, real, fake, whatever it is. That's like one whole huge layer of it that just kind of exasperates anything that happens that would maybe just be something typical in a game. Then it gets to the internet. It goes crazy. The players all get threatened. Their lives are threatened. Their kids are threatened. And then we have this circle. The WNBA either jumps in or they don't jump in. So there's just kind of this circle that keeps happening that is just, to me, it's so negative because it takes away from the game. Does Caitlin, do players go at her? Absolutely, yes. And I think she needs to be officiated appropriately. So when she is fouled, when they go at her, that it is called. And I think the officials now are so, they don't know which way to go because they're not just doing the right thing as far as just call the foul if it's a foul. They're like overthinking everything. It's just kind of clouded with so much messiness. I hate it for Caitlin because her career is, it feels like, is going to be forever shrouded in all of this. And then I hate it for the WNBA and the players as well, because you know, you can't just have a good old competition against Caitlin without all the haters coming at you and kind of blowing up your DMs and all of that.
2: What about her as a competitor? She's a fiery competitor.
1: Yes.
2: And, you know, some of that comes off as arrogance, which, you know, that's part of that is being successful, to be honest with you. But I think that there are folks who, you know, who take a back from that and look and say, you know what? You don't need to do that. You're good. We get it. Shut up. I mean, there are two sides to this, though, right?
1: Yeah, for sure there is. And I always look at it like Luka, right? Luka used to be one of my favorite players in the NBA. And then I got so tired of him constantly battling on every single call. It's just, it's annoying to watch.
2: Right.
1: And I think that's happening to Caitlin too, where she can be so fun to watch. But if she's going to battle and argue every single call, it just kind of takes away from this incredible game that she has. And then, you know, she's in a tough situation now with the technicals. So I do think that it is going to start hurting her game, which then hurts her team. And, you know, then that hurts the WNBA as a whole. So, yeah, it's crazy. But her game's still, you know, the ratings are still wildly successful when Caitlin is playing.
2: Yeah, of course.
0: And that's the key. And one more question about the, you know, a macro view of the WNBA before we get into the links, and they certainly deserve a lot of attention. What were your takeaways on the one game suspension Toronto Tempo head coach Sandy Brondello against Atlanta and Angel Reese a few days ago? And she called Angel a protected species. Brondello's from Australia. Apparently that phrase is typically used down under, but it has racial overtones in the U.S. and Canada. Did the W do the right thing there? She did apologize and Angel accepted it, but where do we land on this one?
1: Yes. Another controversy in the W. Shocking. Yes. I'm a fan of Sandy Brondello's. She's been in the league for as long as I've been in the league. She has embedded herself with Black women throughout all of her years. I've never once in all of her years in the W heard anything negative or derogatory other than support and being an advocate and an ally. So I really felt bad about that situation. I really appreciated the way she apologized because it was a real apology. You know, a lot of times people apologize and they never really apologize within that. She really did. And then for Angel, I thought it was just so unfortunate it had to be against, she said it about Angel Reese, because she has taken so much hate throughout her career that that probably had to really hurt coming from a head coach in the WNBA. And so I thought she handled it the right way. And I actually thought the WNBA handled it correctly. I wasn't thrilled about her being suspended, but I think they did the right thing because what they really need to do is protect players. And that's what they were trying to show that they were doing.
2: All right, let's talk some links. Yesterday, they get the 10-point win over Seattle. They got a much closer win earlier in the week on Monday. But Nafisa Collier comes back. I thought that they were going to hold off until wait till after the All-Star game, but they decided to bring her back. And, of course, she led them in scoring with 24 points and 10 rebounds. And it's, you know, it's Nafisa's team again all of a sudden. But when you look at it, does she fit back in immediately in that role? Because they've gotten so much production out of Olivia Miles and so much production. Kayla McBride, I mean, she had 30-point-plus games here over the last week. I mean, I'm just amazed at how quickly she's able to assimilate.
1: Yeah, I think all of it is true. I don't think there's any negative at all about Nafisa Collier coming back to the team whatsoever. I think it's all positive. It's just, you know, it shifts the lineup. And I think the player that gets hurt the most is Nia Coffey.
2: Right.
1: And Nia Coffey has just done an incredible job for this team this season. And without her, we're not sitting in that first place standing. But now what they really need is depth. And that's what they were lacking. And so for them to be able to do what they did without the depth, especially in the front court, is so impressive. But now as they load into the second half of the season and they're gearing up for playoffs, you got Nia Coffey coming off the bench. You got Dorka Juhas coming off the bench. I mean, all of a sudden you are like even, you're way more dangerous. And we know in the playoffs, that's where you actually need all of that. But you're right. Kayla McBride has carried the burden, I thought, of Fee being gone because she understood the system. She understood what was needed. And she's playing wildly the best basketball of her career. So that is really cool. And then with Olivia Miles, I think she's just gonna have a blast. You know, she's gonna be like, wow, I didn't know, like, I can get the ball to Kayla, I can get the ball to Fee. I mean, like, it's just gonna be fun. So, you know, all good. It's all good having Fee back, and only Fee comes back the way Fee came back. Just looked like she hadn't been gone all season.
2: No.
0: Yeah, she didn't skip a beat. And she said after the game in Seattle, I felt like a kid in a candy store. She could not wait to get back on the court. Do you think at some point while this rehab was going on, double ankle surgery in the offseason, that Cheryl Reeve and the coaching staff had to kind of pull her back and say, we need to do this at exactly the right time because we're really good. And when you come back, we'll go to the next level.
1: Yes. I think they were kind of unsure exactly when she was going to come back, you know, just because it's a weird thing to have the two ankles injury, right? The two surgeries. So I think they kind of picked a deadline and then were trying to play within that. I mean, I'm guessing, I think everyone just assumed it would be after All-Star break. But then once you started seeing, you know, these last five games, maybe six, seven games, even the Lynx defense has really, really started to struggle. And I mean, you know, when I say that, they're still top 10 defense, but not a top three defense, you know. So I think they realized going up against Seattle that they really actually needed her to play. So they were like, let's just have her come, you know, a game before All-Star break. But I'm sure she was thrilled about that, because I'm sure she's been pushing and pushing, trying to get back in the lineup.
2: Before we let you go, I wanted to ask you about you mentioned Nia Coffey going from the starting lineup and then coming off the bench, and she played 16 minutes in yesterday's game. How difficult a conversation is that for Cheryl? Well, I mean, Cheryl Reed's been through all the wars, so I'm sure she knows what to say and how to handle it. But how difficult is it for Nia to accept that?
1: I think Nia is so thrilled to be in Minnesota, to be playing with the Lynx, because this is the best that she's played in her career. And it's really been a huge advantage for her to play with Olivia Miles. So I think she really, I mean, you know, no one is excited to leave the starting lineup.
2: Of
1: There's no doubt
2: course.
1: about that. But when you understand the situation, where you're at in your career, all of those things, I think she will be completely fine doing whatever role they need her to do. And the bottom line is her minutes might be pretty heavy. So I think, you know, yes, coming off the bench, but maybe kind of like a Naz Reid, where, you know, we all get you could be a starter, but we need you to come off the bench for
2: Sure.
1: Pete. But she's not only a great fit because she is the toughness of the defense. It kind of starts with her and her block shots, and kind of like her dad, she's that player who like just does all the dirty work, right? And she's just that work ethic is off the charts. But she also is just like a perfect fit with her personality, and like she's super nice and kind and all the good things. So I'm sure she's just fine with the situation.
0: Yeah, it's in Nia's DNA, thanks to Richard.
1: That's right.
0: One word answer here, yes or no, because you are connected with the Timberwolves and we got to hit the break. Is LeBron coming to Minnesota or will he make a decision at all?
1: I like that one. Maybe never. I'm going to say no.
2: Yeah.
0: All right.
2: Yeah. And I've changed it. Remember the last time it was the decision? This one is the indecision.
1: I know. I think it's wild that the commissioner is asking him to hurry up and make the decision.
0: Oh,
1: I mean, that's craziness.
0: yeah. This makes Brett Favre look like a mini series. So.
2: Yeah.
0: Leah, good stuff.
1: Oh, my
0: Enjoy the
1: goodness.
0: All-Star break, and we'll talk down the road.
1: All right. Thanks, gentlemen.
2: Thank you.
0: Leah B. Olsen, Timberwolves Lynx broadcaster, also with the USA Network. You're on 10K Takes, your WNBA ticket.
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0: ready to send them to the morgue and tag their toe after losing the first two games against Cleveland and dropping 2 out of 3 against the Chicago Cubs at Wrigley. But they rebound with a Wednesday win, and earlier today they get a victory in Ohio. So a split, and I think it's huge. I said going into the game on Wednesday, it was a must-win for Minnesota. They were able to do that, and they rebound again today. So I would call this road trip, 3-4 record isn't great, but no harm, no foul. They're still in the race.
1: Yeah. Well, and here's the other thing. You mentioned it as we started the series on Monday. You said, looking at these two teams, the way they've been playing, does a 2-2 series surprise you? I said, no, it's going to probably be 2-2. And that's exactly what ends up happening. Cleveland takes the first two. Twins look like they're dead in the water. And as you said, they bounce back and win today. So they come home on a 2-game winning streak, and they play an A's team that's not so good. The A's can hit, but their pitching is miserable at times, much like the Twins. They have their issues. Might be a slugfest down at Target Field tomorrow, which, by the way, will be right across the not far from Target Field doing our show tomorrow. We're going to be live tomorrow at 5 at the Folling Warehouse. So you could come watch the show, and then you can have a bite to eat at Folling, and then you can walk over to Target Field. It's less than a 10-minute walk. So there you go.
0: Yes, indeed. So the West Sacramento A's making their only appearance this season in Minneapolis, and they play in the a division that's actually worse than the AL Central. That would be the AL West. At the start of the day today, your Western leader was Texas at 51-51. Seattle a half game back, Houston 2. West Sacramento 8 out, and the Los Angeles Angels 10.5 games out. So not a very good division. It's a chance for the Twins to kind of, continue this mini streak, if you will, and you got to win this series. And then I think they have Kansas City, and that's not a very good baseball team right now either. So I just think the key for Minnesota is they were able to rebound in Cleveland, keep themselves in the mix. And if you're a Twins fan, the real good news is it does not give ownership the excuse to start waving white flags at the ballpark. You're still in it.
1: Well, yeah.
0: At least in the wild card chase.
1: Well, they are. I mean, theoretically, they're still in it in the division, too. The problem with the Twins is what we've discussed all along, is that their pitching is just, you never know what you're going to get. Joe Ryan goes out on Monday and gives up 6 home runs.
0: Yes.
1: To a team that doesn't hit home runs. They're like the second worst team in baseball at hitting home runs, Cleveland is. So,
0: Gopher Ball City.
1: It was Souvenir City, so to speak. But the other thing I wanted to point out is the Twins' schedule gets a heck of a lot more difficult as things roll on here. So they got the Royals, as you mentioned. Then they go to Seattle, and Seattle's a 500 team. Then they come back home and they got the Royals again. This is where they need to make their hay, because then they have to go to Milwaukee, which has the best record in baseball coming into this weekend. They host Baltimore, but then they host Philadelphia and Atlanta. And those are two really good teams.
0: Yep.
1: So,
0: and
1: now's the time for the Twins. If they're going to be relevant at all, they've got to continue this thing.
0: Make hay while the sun shines, and not to look past the West Sacramento A's, but Kansas City will be, and this isn't good if you're a Twins fan wanting to see star power at Target Field, but the all-star shortstop, Bobby Witt Jr., on the injured list for the first time in his 5-year career.
1: Wow.
0: The Royals put him on the IL yesterday, 10-day list, so he's not going to play against Minnesota. Lower back tightness, so no Bobby Witt Jr. against Minnesota early next week in Minneapolis. And that's unfortunate. He's one of those guys you want to see him play. He brings it. He's a hustle guy. So, but that's the way it goes.
1: Yeah. Well, the Royals will be sellers here within the next week or so. That much we do know. All right. Let's take a break. Takes of the day coming up next.
0: All right, we are 10K Takes, your Minnesota Twins ticket.
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0: day.
1: And the 10K Takes Jumbotron today is powered by Burtman Original Ballpark Mustard from Cleveland.
2: Oh, yeah. And for years, it was called Cleveland Indians Mustard.
1: Yeah. Don't you still have some?
2: Oh, yeah. I got some in my fridge. I always have some stocked in the fridge. And I may have told you this story. A couple of years ago, I learned this the hard way. I bought some at a grocery store in Cleveland to take home with me. Tried to bring it on the plane in my carry-on. They took it from me.
1: It got intercepted, yeah.
2: It got intercepted by the TSA.
1: Don't get me going.
2: Called it a liquid. And
1: the dangers of mustard.
2: And they said that, well, you could check it. You could put it in your check. I said, I don't have a check bag. And then it would have cost me $125. He says, well, that's probably not going to work. Pay $125 to put it in a check bag. And I said to the guy, the TSA guy, I said, so how many of these do you have at your house that you take from people? I don't think he'd look favorably on that.
1: But, yeah, you got to watch what you say to those folks.
2: They
1: get a little sensitive. But yeah, peanut butter is a liquid too. I found that out the hard way.
2: Yeah, it's stupid. And then, of course, they do sell it inside the airport, inside of security.
1: Yeah.
2: And, of course, it's like $9 a bottle.
1: Yeah, you're a hostage if you want to get it and bring it home.
2: You got it.
1: And I know you have that Cleveland Indians watch that it's right at least twice a day, right?
2: Well, yeah, it is. It has not been working correctly for a while now, about the last year or so.
1: Okay. It should be a Browns watch.
2: Well, I have one of those, too.
1: Typically out of service for good.
2: I mean, a good point.
1: Angry, grumpy, giddy, happy, sarcastic. Are you a Donnie Downer? What are you today?
2: I don't know if I'm a Donnie Downer, but I thought I would give you a Bleacher Report. Came out with their ranking of the NFL's worst to best divisions. So where does the NFC North land out of the 8 divisions in the NFL? Well, I'll give you a couple of clues. They're not in the best division. That goes to the NFC West with your Rams and the 49ers and who else is in that division?
1: Super Bowl champion, Seattle Seahawks.
2: Oh, right. That's right. And the Cardinals.
1: And Kyler's old team, yeah.
2: Kyler's old squad. So that they consider that the best division in football. And that's probably right. Three playoff teams last year. Overall record 41-27. Of course, as you mentioned, the Seattle Seahawks, the number one team. Of course, the Rams with the biggest addition in the offseason. Going out and getting some guy named Myles Garrett. All right. Worst division of football. You want to take a crack at what they have as the worst?
1: Well, these rankings are typically based on the previous year.
2: Yeah, well, this division has been bad for a few years.
1: Yeah, NFC South.
2: Yeah, yeah, you are correct. NFC South listed as the worst. They only had one team in the postseason. Yeah. That was Carolina. They were 8-9. I mean, my goodness. The overall record of the teams in the NFC South last year, 30 wins, 38 losses. What in the world? You don't have anybody over 500? It's terrible. So Falcons have a new head coach, of course. Some guy named Kevin Stefanski came over from Cleveland. Who knows? Tua might be their starting quarterback. Depends on how things go there. So that's the NFC South with the Atlanta Falcons and, of course, the Tampa Bay Buccaneers in that division. Not very good. Actually, that division hasn't been very good for a while either, if you think about it, because the year Tom Brady and company made the playoffs, one of the years Brady made the playoffs, I think that they were just like a 500 team, barely 500. So that hasn't been the case. Okay, I'll just give you the rest without giving too much detail. Second worst, they consider the NFC East. It's got to be the Eagles and then everybody else, right? I mean, Dallas is America's below average team, if you ask me. And the Giants have been faltering for years. And Washington was up 2 years ago, but terrible last year. So on and on it goes. AFC North with the Brownies and the Steelers and the Ravens and the Bungles. They got them at number 6. Number 5, they have listed the AFC East with the Patriots, who, of course, won the AFC but lost the Super Bowl, Miami in the division. Number 4 ranked, it's not the NFC North. It is the AFC South. Okay. AFC South, the Jags are your defending reigning champions at 13-4. They had 2 playoff teams last year. AFC West, number 3, which means that the NFC North with your Minnesota Vikings, the Green Bay Packers, the Detroit Lions, and the Chicago Bears are the number two team. So Kevin O'Connell, maybe he does have an excuse for not winning a playoff game, man. He's in the second toughest division in all of football.
1: All right. The 10K takes Jumbotron, powered today by Burtman, original ballpark mustard from Cleveland, Ohio, where the Twins and Guardians wrapped up their series earlier today, says you're a happy camper.
2: Yeah.
1: You seem rather in a good mood as you gave us those divisional rankings. We'll see how it all shakes out when we get to January and the end of the regular season. I thought I'd talk hockey in July.
2: Okay.
1: There's been a reunion in Chicago.
2: I saw that.
1: We talked about our good friend Larry earlier in the show. He'd be crowing about this one. Hey, the Blackhawks got Patrick Kane back. And that's true. They have him back. Free agent winger Patrick Kane signs a 2-year deal, average salary per season, $8 million with the Chicago Blackhawks. Patrick Kane is 37 years old. He won 3 Stanley Cups with Chicago. Remember, they were a mini dynasty a few years ago. He was the number one pick overall 2007. So he was a building block on those great Blackhawk teams that won 3 cups. He's second all time in points scored in team history, just behind Stan Mikita, third all time in goals for the Chicago Blackhawks. And he's got the youngster, Connor Bedard. So you get the feeling Bedard's probably ready to break out. And when are the Blackhawks going to take that next step with Bedard? Well, maybe Kane will be the big brother who gets them out of the rut they've been in, because they haven't been very good.
2: Yeah.
1: Like the Red Wings. I mean, the Blackhawks aren't in the playoffs anymore.
2: You are correct.
1: Yeah.
2: So very mediocre or below average or worse.
1: Definitely.
2: Yeah. All right. We should go.
1: All right. Well, UPS out those thank yous. One to Rocky, one to Leah B. Olson. For Wally, I'm Eric Singh. So long as 10K takes your sports ticket.
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5: With SRN News, I'm Keith Peters in Washington. A Minnesota man who killed Democratic lawmaker Melissa Hortman and her husband has been sentenced to life in prison.
6: Vance Belter went to Hortman's home wearing a tactical uniform and mask about 3:30 in the morning on June 14, 2025. He rang the doorbell while shouting he was a police officer doing a welfare check. Belter shot and killed Melissa and Mark and also a family dog. Belter was sentenced to 2 life terms plus 40 years. After earlier pleading guilty to avoid the death penalty. Survivors of the attack spoke of enduring trauma, but say Belter failed to eliminate Melissa Hortman's spirit and legacy. I'm Lisa Dwyer.
5: On Wall Street, the Dow down by 506 points, the NASDAQ dropped 553, the S&P 500 lower by 90. This is SRN News.
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13: In 1862, Abraham Lincoln signed the Morrill Act, helping states create colleges focused on agriculture, mechanics, science, and practical education. The principle was not centralized control, it was opportunity. Lincoln's Morrill Act reminds us that America can support education without surrendering education to Washington. Why did it matter? Because a free nation needs citizens equipped to work, build, steward, and govern themselves. 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
20: From Bloomberg World Headquarters in New York, I'm Doug Krisner. Let's update top stories in market action. As we have been reporting, President Trump today threatened to step up strikes on Iran, and the president said he will hold Tehran responsible for any further attacks committed by Houthi rebels on ships in the Red Sea. Earlier, Iran-backed Houthis claimed assaults on two Saudi Arabian oil tankers, and in response, crude oil prices surged today. Brent jumped about 7% to over $100 a barrel, the highest that we have seen in about 2 months. WTI in New York trading gained more than 6% today to 92.19. Now, the oil market is also contending with a spate of attacks at the Caspian Pipeline Consortium terminal. This is on Russia's Black Sea coast. Most of the crude exported from Kazakhstan flows through this terminal. Now, that jump in oil prices today sent U.S. Treasury yields higher. The 10-year picked up 4 basis points in New York trading to 4.69%.